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7: Here are your political insights from ABC News. New concerns about the head of the Pentagon. North Carolina Republican Senator Tom Tillis, in a post online, says Secretary Pete Hegseth is creating what he calls a leadership void at the top of military ranks. Tillis says it's time for President Trump to replace him. This comes after the retirement or ouster of several generals and high-ranking officials, most recently the resignation of the Secretary of the Army. Hegseth, though, has the backing of President Trump, who praised the latest attacks on Iran. The president also promising to campaign heavily around the country, but he says,
8: I love you governors, but good luck. You know, if you happen to be in the audience, we'll give you a shout out. But we have to put congressmen and women, and we have to put senators in office, and we have to keep the ones that are there. We have to keep them.
7: And Senate Majority Leader John Thune warning in a recent interview not to take the GOP majority in the Senate for granted. Sherry Preston, ABC News.
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1: Welcome on back. BetMGM Tonight, Westwood One Sports. He's Brad Evans. I'm Pat Boyle. Phone number to join, 310-840-4910. All right, Brad, you are leaving for the football stadium and the Illinois UAB game in just a matter of moments, but you got some facts on just how gigantic this scoreboard is at the Memorial Stadium in Champaign. So go ahead and give us the numbers.
2: Absolutely ridiculous. You could see it from Gibson City, which is 27 miles away. You could see the orange glow. It was on the local news just the other night. At 17,300 square feet, 69 feet high, nice, 250 feet wide, cost 20.9 million buckaroos, is equivalent to over 30,000 fan seats. Auburn does have the second biggest scoreboard, but it's just over 10,000 square feet for comparison's sake. And here's a fun fact. The first airing of any kind of programming was Air Bud. Yes, Air Bud the movie. And it was recommended by none other than Illinois hoop star David Mirkovich. So that is what's going down tonight at Memorial Stadium, UAB, Illinois. It is going to be loud. I'm bringing earplugs. It is going to be bright. A lot of intelligent lighting all around the stadium. It's brand new. I'm bringing my sunglasses at night so I can't see. Illinois UAB. We're going to be throwing it down. My boys in the marching band. My youngest is a freshman on the drum line for the snares. The other boy is a bass one. And he's going to be a junior. So shout out to them. And I'm going to melt because, again, game time temperature around 100 degrees at kickoff. So Godspeed to me. But thankfully, there's beer.
1: Yeah, it's going to look weird. Like, you're going to get weird tonight. You got to get weird. The shirt's going to come off. You're going to be wearing the sunglasses at 9 o'clock at night, 10 o'clock at night.
2: Yeah.
1: It's going to be awesome.
2: Yeah.
1: I hope I see you with your shirt off, nips out, chugging beer, like a frat house joy boy. And I hope Illinois wins by 40.
2: Yes, I may milk myself if Illinois does win by 40 plus.
1: All right, dude. Enjoy it. I'm off tomorrow. So we will be back together on Tuesday on the eve of the start of the NFL season, my man. Have a great show tomorrow, and I'll talk to you.
2: Enjoy the weekend. ILL!
1: There it is. Coming up next, hot or cold here on BetMGM Tonight. I'm Pat Boyle.
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18: 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Seventh-ranked Miami and Heisman hopeful running back Mark Fletcher Jr. head to the West Coast for a Week 1 ACC showdown with the Stanford Cardinal. Hi, everyone. Troy Clarity here. Join national champ Chad Brown and me for all the action as the college football season gets underway. It's the seventh-ranked Miami Hurricanes taking on the Stanford Cardinal. If it's NCAA football, it's right here.
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0: I'm John Batzler. I welcome James Fennell, United States Navy retired captain of intelligence, to help me interpret headlines from across the Pacific. Japan targets record defense spend as China pressure grows. Subhead: Defense Ministry wants more drones and missiles, but pace of spending increases might look slow to Washington. And then, across the Pacific, in these last days, Japan is turning its retired warships into diplomatic leverage against Southeast Asia. And then, most recently, a headline that gets everybody's attention in the Wall Street Journal, including mine, which is why Jim's here to help me with it. Chinese warships are cruising too close for comfort off Japan's shores. Subhead: It's a provocation for sure. That's a quote. As Japan faces its most severe security environment since World War II. Jim, those are big boots they're putting on right now. Okay, Japan has upped its business of building weapons. It's bringing warships out of retirement because they have many more missions ahead. And now the Chinese are poking around in the East China Sea. What is this adding up to, Captain? Good evening to you.
1: Well, good evening, John. I think what we're seeing now is from Japan a tangible recognition of the military modernization and naval armament that the PRC has done and built over the last quarter century. China has been building their navy. It's now the largest navy in the world. And their naval operations, in addition to building the force, are continuing to expand against Japan. For the longest time, the Chinese Navy didn't go outside the first island chain. Then in the 2003 timeframe, there was a series of incidents where Chinese submarines had a series of accidents. There was an accident in the Bohai. There was an accident in the South China Sea with some Mings. Sailors were killed. 2004, a Han nuclear submarine from the Chinese Navy transited through Japanese territorial waters inside or near Okinawa and the Miyako Strait. 2005, we had other events. And so the Chinese Navy kind of had a stand down, and especially with their submarine force, and they didn't go outside the first island chain for about a year and a half. And then in October 26, 2006, a Chinese Song submarine popped up within 5 miles of the USS Kitty Hawk carrier strike group that was doing carrier operations training east of Okinawa in the Philippine Sea. And since 2006, over this last 20 years, the Chinese Navy has been essentially transiting outside the East China Sea into the Western Pacific, primarily through the Miyako Strait, which is the strait south of Okinawa. It's a 150 nautical mile wide strait, and it's like a freeway. And the Chinese, 90% of their naval activity and even their aircraft transit through that strait. But what this Wall Street Journal report stated was that now we're starting to see Chinese surface ships transit through other straits that are closer to Kyushu, which is the southern main island of Japan. And we had this recent report about the Amami island chain. There are essentially six groups of Japanese islands in the Ryukyus. There's the Izumi, the Tokar, the Wamami, the Okinawa, the Miyako, and the Yama. And those six island groups have various transit lanes where ships can go through. But primarily, again, they go through the Miyako. But now we're seeing them inch up closer and closer to the Japanese main home islands, transiting through these critical straits, also going through the Tsushima Strait up into the Sea of Japan. And as we watch the Japanese or the Chinese and the Russians work together, transiting, circumnavigating the main islands of Japan, Honshu, we're seeing this increased pressure around Japan. And right now it's essentially to test and see what the Japanese response and resolve is. It's an intelligence collection operation that can be then used in combat in a larger, worse scenario, all-out war.
0: Heretofore, Jim, you've been very carefully explaining how the Chinese are poking into the Philippines' sovereign water, daring them, challenging them, provoking them, even causing dangerous incidents. Now Japan is a much more ferocious adversary than the Philippines ever could be. Why have they switched? They were doing so well in the Philippines, according to their rules.
1: I think that they feel like they have control of the South China Sea. And what we've seen over the last 3 months is the Chinese expand against Taiwan. And now we're seeing the Chinese military or maritime forces conduct operations east of Taiwan. So just yesterday or in the last 24 hours, the Chinese have conducted an oceanographic survey in the waters just east of Taiwan. That's for their Chinese submarines and their submarine forces to operate in that water space to support any invasion of Taiwan. So I think from China's perspective, they've got a lock on the South China Sea. They're surrounding Taiwan, and now they need to get after how do we neutralize and keep Japan out of this conflict, especially after last November when Prime Minister Takeuchi said that, hey, any Chinese invasion of Taiwan would be an existential or survival threatening situation for Japan. So the Chinese recognize that Japan is starting to get up and recognize the threat to them. And so China is trying to neutralize that and get intelligence preparation of that battle space in a very close, impersonal or close-up way that they haven't done in the last 10 years.
0: I'm assuming you have gamed this, or the Navy has gamed all this out. Is there an immediate response necessary to the Chinese provocations, or you just watch?
1: I think we'll see them just watching. You know, the Chinese last month were out in the central, in the Western Pacific, in the central area of the Western Pacific, near Kita Torishima, which is a Japanese artificial island that they've created. And the Chinese were out in that exclusive economic zone challenging Japan's rights there. So the Chinese are poking Japan in all areas, whether it's in the Ryukyus, whether it's in the Western Pacific, or up in the Kurils and in the eastern side of Honshu. So I think right now people are watching, but I think somebody needs to start thinking about how do we push back.
0: And the sailing close enough to be seen from a Japanese sovereign island, that is not unusual, or is unusual? The Wall Street Journal headline makes it seem like it's a break in pattern.
1: Well, the Wall Street Journal reported that the Amami Island transit lane has had 10 or 15 transits this year, which is in the last 4 or 5 years about the norm. Before that, when I was on active duty a decade ago, that never happened. So the Chinese are operating through there, and if they're coming in close enough that they can be seen by civilians, then they're approaching the territorial water limit, which is 12 nautical miles. So, you know, the curvature of the earth, about 10 nautical miles, is what you should be able to see. So they're in close, and if people can see it, it's also to send a psychological message to the Japanese people.
0: 30 seconds, Jim. Are we overwhelmed with our duties in the Middle East and in Europe and not tracking this? Can you tell?
1: Oh, PACOM is tracking this 100%, so are the Japanese. The issue is not tracking. The issue is what do we do about it, because we have limited resources. We gutted our U.S. Navy from 600 ships in 1986 to less than 300 today. And that's the challenge, is how we can cover all these requirements with half the fleet that we had during Reagan's era.
0: Captain James Fennell, United States Navy retired intelligence officer. I'm John Batchelor.
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0: I'm John Batchelor. I welcome Mary Anastasia O'Grady of the Wall Street Journal editorial page writing about Canada and the genuine upset I hear from my Canadian colleagues. Genuine. And it's passionate and it's long-standing and it's damaging. And what is to be done? Mary, a very good evening to you. How we got into this tangle, it has a history back to 25, but it would appear that Mr. Trump is not listening to any of his constituents, that would be the American side, or any of his used-to-be very friendly people from the North, that would be the Canadian side. Right now, I understand from headlines, there's the possibility of negotiations beginning again. Your measure of how we got here, is there a way to get out, agreeable way to get out without, oh, let's say, breaking down completely the border? Good evening to you, Mary.
1: Well, good evening, John. Well, two separate questions, how we got here and how we get out. I think in terms of how we got here, it dates back further than 2025. It dates back to at least the beginning of Donald Trump's first term in office. He basically has a view that the United States would be a richer, more prosperous country if we made everything here instead of importing parts and making things and exporting and basically trading with the world. And so we should put up walls and not allow anything in and only export. And that's called mercantilism, and that's his worldview. And he tried to exercise it in the first term by getting rid of the North American Free Trade Agreement and negotiating a new trade agreement. Unfortunately, when negotiators sat down, they started to figure out that there were a lot of benefits from trading with Canada and Mexico. And so they created a new trade agreement called the U.S.-Mexico-Canada Agreement. And it turned out to be remarkably similar to the North American Free Trade Agreement. So he comes back into office in January 2025, and he's still got this bee in his bonnet about trade. And he starts after Canada again, both Canada and Mexico, but, you know, putting on tariffs, blaming them for fentanyl, which is ridiculous. And he was at first dealing with Justin Trudeau, who was not a very smooth negotiator and made Donald Trump mad. And Trump just kept upping the tariffs. And Trudeau decided to retaliate. And so we got into this trade war, and here we are in the second year of it, in different manifestations of it. And finally, last week, the Canadians say, we're not going to do a deal with you that's going to be harmful to us, so we're walking away. So the whole thing blew up, and we now have a full-blown trade war with Canada. Mark Carney, who's the current prime minister, says he's putting on retaliatory tariffs on September the 8th, equal to the tariffs that the Trump administration put on recently on Canadian products, which is about $20 billion, which is really just a small fraction of our total trade with Canada, but it makes the point.
0: My observation, Mary, about this, before we move on to what is to be done, is that I learned that 25% of the aluminum we import comes from Canada. Aluminum. I understand Canada is resource rich, not just the oil sands of Alberta, but all kinds of instruments that are necessary for modern civilization. Mr. Trump's administration does not comment on that we're cutting ourselves off from an easy access, completely secure supply line. They're walking away from one of the richest resource countries I've ever heard.
1: Well, you know, you make a good point there. First of all, let me just say about aluminum. Aluminum is largely electricity. That's how you make aluminum. So you need abundant electricity, and Canada has it because it has a lot of hydropower. But separate and apart from the aluminum, the point you make about natural resources, we import a huge amount of oil from Canada. And in fact, if you took out the energy component from the equation, we would have a trade surplus. In other words, we export more in manufactured goods and so forth to Canada than they send to us. But because we import this oil, which is beneficial to our economy, it gives us a trade deficit with Canada. So if he wants to solve the trade deficit, he could just tell them, never mind, we won't buy your oil, which, of course, would be a terrible deal for the United States. Canada, I think, has made its own mistakes in the sense that it's highly, I mean, they say that some huge percentage of Canadians live within 100 miles of the U.S. border. And it's basically depended for a long time on its north-south trade. And that's made it a little bit more vulnerable to Americans like Donald Trump than it should be. And basically, if they had built out pipelines so they could take oil and natural gas and whatever else they have to the Pacific and send it to Asia or to the Hudson Bay and send it out to Europe, they would have a lot more flexibility in telling Donald Trump to take a walk. But they can't really stop sending energy here because it's the export of it is too important to them.
0: The other detail I mentioned, families are intertwined. I married into a family that came from Canada. That is not an insignificant factor along the northern border. But there's this other thing, too. The Canadians I speak, professionals I speak to, it's more than hurt feelings, Mary. They believe they've made a mistake by depending upon an untrustworthy colleague, partner, trading company, and that won't happen again. We've lost trust, if I hear them correctly, and these are articulate men who understand that the future has to be diversity. And that is what the Trump administration identified, but in such a ruthless fashion, there's no interest in us at all going forward. It'll be purely transactional. There'll be no affection or trust.
1: Well, I do think you're completely right that the trust is broken. And, you know, the Canadians have been doing what they can to send a message to the U.S. that they're angry. I mean, the tourism across the border has gone down a lot. But I don't know, somewhere deep inside, I think that this is can be redeemed because I think that, you know, you live right next door to this country. You can't simply just replace it with Switzerland or Italy, you know. You have a relationship. And I think it's going to be hard to repair. It's going to take time. And it's going to take a change of characters in the White House. I mean, Donald Trump is going to be persona non grata, I think, for the rest of his term. But I think at some point we'll have a president who recognizes the benefits of the relationship with Canada. And Canada could do a better job. I mean, I'm thinking particularly in terms of defense. It hasn't been a very reliable partner in defending in investing in the defense of North America. More recently, they said they're going to up their game. But for a long time, the idea that they're kind of free riders on North American security is hard to argue with.
0: Mary Anastasia O'Grady, writing the America's column for the Wall Street Journal editorial page. I'm John Batchelor.

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7: ABC News, I'm Dave Packard. During Thursday's White House briefing, Vice President J.D. Vance said he wouldn't call the conflict with Iran a war, saying there's no active shooting. Reaction from Democratic Congressman James Walkinshaw.
8: Well, I'd like to hear him say that to the families of the 800 service members who have been killed and wounded. It's a war and it's a quagmire. We are absolutely stuck. We are stuck because there was no clear strategy from the beginning, and the American people are paying the cost of that at the pump, at the grocery store, and elsewhere.
7: The Trump administration making an urgent appeal to the Supreme Court to allow new postal service rules for mail-in ballots to take effect immediately. A federal judge temporarily blocking the changes. Meanwhile, North Carolina starts sending out ballots tomorrow. The jury in the Lindsey Clancy murder trial still deadlocked, the four persons saying one juror won't follow the judge's instructions about reasonable doubt. This is ABC News.
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0: I'm John Batchelor. Education in America in 2026. There is an atmosphere in Washington now that is not sympathetic to higher education. There is also an atmosphere in America that higher education is in a crisis of some nature. It's not only money, but money is a major part of it because of the debt students are leaving colleges, especially liberal arts colleges, with, and how it is said to delay major decisions such as marriage and home buying and family raising. The source of America's genius and wealth in the future is our family unit, and delaying that is delaying America. I welcome Paul Glastris. He's the editor-in-chief of the Washington Monthly, and he also has served in several administrations, at least one, the Bill Clinton administration at the end of the 20th. He's also written widely about colleges because Washington Monthly, his magazine, publishes best colleges of, and we're looking now at just not the elite universities that you turn up in Edith Wharton novels. You know, we're not looking at the Edith Wharton. We're here in the 21st century. And Paul has very generously provided this for me, and I read through it and had never seen this approach to American universities before. It's heartening. Paul, a very good evening to you. Thank you for this. What is the mission statement when Washington Monthly takes on best colleges for tuition, best colleges for rural America? What is your mission statement to the colleges you're measuring and to your reporters? Good evening to you, Paul.
1: John, thanks for having me on. I appreciate it. The message is this is the college ranking for the 95% of students who don't go and probably couldn't get into the elite schools that get 90% of the attention from the media. The elite schools are very important. They play a big role in the United States, but they really aren't relevant to the vast majority of students in the vast sweep of the United States. And this ranking that we've been doing for 21 years, by the way, is providing information for that great majority of students who want to get ahead in life and become good citizens. This is the ranking that tells you which schools will deliver that for you.
0: We begin with the dollars and cents. I mentioned the burden of student debt. It's some incredible number. I think the T word is used sometimes, trillions. So you have a ranking of the best colleges for tuition and taxes, which are almost the same thing, not quite. How do you focus that issue? Because I recognize many of these names.
1: So we rank about 1,500 four-year colleges in the Washington Monthly. And the probably easiest way to describe it is what it's not. U.S. News is the 800-pound gorilla in this business. Wall Street Journal does a very widely read college ranking, Forbes magazine. And they basically, to oversimplify, they reward colleges for three things: prestige, wealth, and exclusivity. And when those are your metrics, how much money you spend, how few people you let in, what other college presidents think of your university, sort of like, you know, it's the election of the prom queen, like who's the cutest. We instead measure based on whether a college succeeds in upward mobility. Does it recruit and graduate students of modest means with degrees that don't cost too much, don't load students up with too much debt, and lead to careers that allow students to get into or stay in the middle class or better? And also, whether they encourage students to become engaged members of their democracy. Open the documents, the founding documents of just about any university in the United States, and it'll say right there, the purpose of this university is to create, you know, good, engaged citizens. So we measure that too. Do the students serve their country by serving in the armed forces, by joining AmeriCorps, doing community service, voting, going into professions that are socially valuable but often underpaid, like social work and teaching? Those are our metrics, and the end result is a very different ranking system with very different schools at the top.
0: Yes, there are surprises here. Duke is not a surprise, but Berea is a surprise. That's a small college in Kentucky. I can remember it being prominent during the transformation of civil rights in the 60s and 70s, and I see that it's retained its quality ever since. I haven't, until I came across it in your list, I hadn't thought about it in years.
1: Berea is such an interesting college. It's in rural Kentucky. It was founded by abolitionists in the 1850s. Yes. And was the first college to be biracial and one of the first to be co-ed. And for 100 years, they've had a pledge that students will pay as close to zero tuition as possible. And they've kept with that pledge. It's an academically rigorous institution, but it almost exclusively recruits working class and poor students from Appalachia. And those students work all 4 years. They start out as, you know, sweeping the floors, and they end up as data analysts, providing them job skills that are transferable to a career. And 4 years after they graduate, they're earning thousands of dollars more than statistically they would have had they gone to a typical other college. So it's the number one school on our ranking of best colleges for your tuition and tax dollars. And there are plenty of elite schools on that list. You mentioned Duke, Harvard is there. But more than half of the schools are like Berea. They're schools most people have never heard about. They're beloved in their states or regions. And they are focused on educating the people of that state or region with degrees that, you know, aren't too expensive and that open up life possibilities.
0: The surprise to me is your ranking of rural America. I think it's a genius idea. Did it just come to you one day, Paul? Rank?
1: Kind of, yeah. You know, I keep pretty close tabs on this particular area of journalism and noticed some years ago no one ranks rural colleges. And look, rural America has, as you know, taken it on the chin for years. They've lost banks, employers, population. It's tough in rural America. And these colleges are the load-bearing pillars of the economic and civic life of these towns and regions. And literally no other magazine bothers to look at them. If you go online and you Google best rural colleges, there's a couple of online businesses that will tell you, oh, it's Dartmouth or Oberlin. Well, these are not rural colleges. These are upper income colleges that happen to be located in bucolic small towns. So we developed over a couple of years using data from different sources and working with our partners a methodology to identify which schools are located in rural areas, educate rural students, and very important in our methodology, we track where students wind up after they graduate. And look, for a lot of rural Americans, you know, for a lot of people everywhere, they go to college near where they live, and they intend to live there, make their careers in the general area where they grew up. We think of, the elite thinks of college as a place you go and you live hundreds of miles from where you grew up, and then you move to some metropolitan area. And that's fine. A lot of people did that. I did that. But for most people, they want a college that's nearby and that provides them the skills they need to have a middle-class life and settle in the place they grew up. And so we have data that shows, we plug that into the data set and developed a list of 225 colleges that meet our criteria. And you know, another criteria is, are they educating students for the professions that are most needed, that are undersupplied in rural areas? Rural areas and small towns, they've been losing jobs, but they struggle to fill a lot of jobs, teachers, engineers, national

0: than they would have had they gone to a typical other college. Why? Because it is a fantastic trainer of teachers, both at the bachelor's and master's level. And teachers are very hard to come by in a lot of small towns and rural areas. And the teaching is underpaid in metro areas, but is a good wage in rural areas. And these are teachers who could command a good salary because they do such a good job. And you find that all up and down the list. There's a school, Missouri University for Technology and Engineering, in my home state of Missouri. And that is a school that produces a lot of engineers. You don't have to be a math, prodigy to get into this school. I had friends that went there, and they were kind of stoners who were good at math, but not going to get into Carnegie Mellon or Caltech. But they got into what we used to call the University of Missouri at Rolla. They've changed the name. These students earn, I think it's $15,000 more than they would have at another university, and they do fabulously well. So these are colleges that are not impossible to get into and that really deliver value.
1: I'm speaking to Paul Glastras, the editor-in-chief of Washington Monthly. We're looking at another way to look at higher education in America. We've talked about the tuition value and the rural America. There's also research in Hispanic. But when we come back, what is the problem and how is it to be solved? From the point of view of the consumer, that would be the student and his or her parents. And the university or college itself, what is the problem? How is it to be solved? I'm John Batchelor.
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0: I'm John Betts with Paul Glasters, very generously providing me information that I never knew I didn't know about colleges in America that have a different way of presenting themselves for students who, they didn't grow up reading novels about Harvard Yard, okay? And neither, I did. And so therefore it was a thing, but I didn't know about 2/3 of all students go with colleges in 25 miles of their homes, and they stay home. I didn't, and I left home, and I never went back. I wonder how different it would have been if I'd gone to the University of Pennsylvania or Penn State, as I did not. However, it turns out many students are now making that choice, and their parents are also making a choice on the basis of cost. And, Paul, I want to address that right away. I've mentioned debt. It's a bomb, and it's going off all the time. Is your sense that these colleges are an answer to that debt burden, or is it the same for them as it is for the urban universities?
1: Well, look, a little bit of background. The price of a four-year degree doubled between the early 1990s and the late 2000s. It's been about even for the last 10 years. Maybe the price, the net price, has gone down a little bit. But it's still very high. It's higher, way higher than when you and I went to school.
0: Right.
1: And so the average student is carrying way more debt than you and I were forced to carry. And this is on top of stagnant wages, higher healthcare costs, higher grocery costs. So even though it's not growing tremendously right now, it is at a high level. And all colleges have had to raise their tuition, almost all. So it's a problem, and it is part of why the reputation of universities as high value institutions has declined. But if you go to our rankings and you look at there's 1,500 colleges in our best colleges for your tuition and tax dollars rankings, you're going to find schools that are relative bargains, and they're in urban areas, they're in suburban areas, they're in small towns, they're all over the country. They do tend to congregate in certain states. I think 7 of the top 30 schools are California State University schools, CSU schools, because California puts a generous amount of state aid into its regional public universities, as does Florida and New York and Texas. Whereas Pennsylvania, you mentioned Pennsylvania, they have traditionally been very flinty and stingy with funding their universities. So it does depend on the state, but also, you know, by the college. And so there's real value out there, and you can find it on our rankings.
0: You recommend now, from the point of view of the university or the college, you recommend the federal government can assist this by rewarding the colleges or universities for their graduates, correct? You have to graduate to get the reward.
1: So we have a story by Kevin Carey in the current issue called A Simple Fix for Higher Education. And basically, as I said, the price of college doubled in 30 years, and it's very high. A lot of people can't afford it. It is wreaking havoc on budgets, on people's life cycles. We need to get back to a university system like we had in the past with the GI Bill, with the land grant college system after Abraham Lincoln, where average people can afford to go to college. And so under our proposal, colleges could voluntarily choose to be part of a federal network where the federal government covers the average cost of a student's education. In return, the university has to charge zero to low tuition, except all the credits that students accumulate from other colleges, which often get lost in the transfer process, and take part in research to improve the quality of the education. Those three things. Otherwise, schools are independent. They run themselves as they wish. It would be open to state-owned schools, to private nonprofit schools. And if we did that, if Washington did that, it would cost the government money up front, but we'd save a tremendous amount of money, maybe covering the entire cost, by not having to bail students out when they can't repay their loans. We spend hundreds of billions a year doing that.
0: Is there a requirement to graduate, Paul?
1: There's a requirement to – no, there's not a requirement to graduate. This would be a very light touch. But in our rankings, we factor in graduation rates. And so to do well on our rankings, you have to be able to prove, and the federal government keeps track of this stuff, the graduation rates based on the demographics. Obviously, students from wealthy families who are come very well prepared by their fancy high schools are going to graduate at higher levels than students who come from working class high schools where the preparation is not the same. But no, under this system...
0: We have 30 seconds, Paul. Go ahead.
1: Let me just say, I think there's a lot of information out there for your listeners, and it's not just for the students, it's for the taxpayers, because we spend $500 billion a year supporting higher education. That's $1,700 for every American. This is a ranking that'll show you where your money's going and how it's being spent well or poorly.
0: Tuition, rural America, research universities or colleges, and Hispanic-oriented research colleges or universities. Paul Glasters is the editor-in-chief of Washington Monthly. I'm John Batchelor.
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12: From ABC News, I'm Dave Packer. The jury in the Lindsey Clancy murder trial getting ready to deliberate for a seventh day. The defense asking the judge to remove one of the jurors. The jury foreperson saying one juror won't follow the judge's instructions about reasonable doubt. ABC News legal contributor Bernardo Villalona.
13: While yes, there's an allegation that person is not following the law, you got to remember there's 12 jurors that heard the same evidence and they're making a different determination factor when it comes to what the facts and the evidence is and then applying it to the law. So a simple disagreement is not grounds for removal of a juror.
12: The jury must decide if the Massachusetts mother is criminally responsible for killing her three children or if she was suffering from postpartum psychosis. The U.S. and Iran trading a fresh round of airstrikes, but Vice President J.D. Vance speaking at the White House press briefing Thursday, playing down the war.
14: I wouldn't call it a war. Right now, there is no active shooting. I recognize there have been places where this has flared up, Major combat operations, again, major combat operations lasted for about 6 weeks.
10: Pushed to say when this will end, Vance put the onus on the Iranians, saying they need to stop shooting at commercial ships in the Strait of Hormuz. But he notably didn't say what the plan is to get Iran to stop. Karen Travers, ABC News, the White House.
12: Billionaire Leon Black was a no-show before the House Oversight Committee regarding the Epstein files. Black was friends with Jeffrey Epstein, accused of bankrolling the convicted sex offender after he was sentenced to prison in 2008. Black has denied all wrongdoing and filed suit against the Oversight Committee. Committee Chair James Comer.
15: I would hold him in contempt right now. This is the first time of all the people we've brought in, of all the powerful billionaires and political people we brought in for interviews and depositions, this is the first time anyone's filed suit.
12: You're listening to ABC News.
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12: Now, a growing number of lawmakers, Democrats and Republicans, are publicly criticizing Defense Secretary Pete Hegseth for his handling of the war in Iran and recent Pentagon leadership changes.
18: The White House standing by Hegseth and Commerce Secretary Howard Lutnick, who now says he misspoke when he falsely said there haven't been American deaths in Iran. Lutnick says he was thinking of the operation in Venezuela and acknowledges the 18 U.S. service members who have died, and he is apologizing.
12: ABC's Mary Bruce, a candidate running for a seat in the Missouri State House, has been charged with allegedly planting drugs in his primary opponent's car. According to court records, ABC's Chuck Sievertson has more.
19: Thomas Ross, candidate for Missouri House District 161, allegedly had his then-campaign manager plant cocaine in the car of his primary opponent, Louise Secker. Ross won the Republican primary and is currently running for state Senate. Court papers say Ross allegedly hatched the scheme in June. The former campaign manager provided the FBI with an audio recording of Ross, where they allegedly discussed the plot, with Ross quoted saying, "If you can pull it off, pull it off."
12: A Louisiana judge issued a preliminary injunction clearing the way for college teams like Louisiana State University to list former NFL players on the school's rosters. The ruling comes as the Southeastern Conference is suing Louisiana State University in federal court over LSU's push to have ex-NFL players on its football roster. I'm Dave Packer, ABC News.
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20: Here are your political insights from ABC News. New concerns about the head of the Pentagon. North Carolina Republican Senator Tom Tillis, in a post online, says Secretary Pete Hegseth is creating what he calls a leadership void at the top of military ranks. Tillis says it's time for President Trump to replace him. This comes after the retirement or ouster of several generals and high-ranking officials, most recently the resignation of the Secretary of the Army. Hegseth, though, has the backing of President Trump, who praised the latest attack on Iran. The president also promising to campaign heavily around the country, but he says,
21: "I love you governors, but good luck. You know, if you happen to be in the audience, we'll give you a shout out. But we have to put congressmen and women, and we have to put senators in office, and we have to keep the ones that are there. We have to keep them."
20: And Senate Majority Leader John Thune warning in a recent interview not to take the GOP majority in the Senate for granted. Sherry Preston, ABC News.
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0: I'm John Batchelor. Anatole Lieben, the director of the Eurasia Project at the Quincy Institute for Responsible Statecraft. We're looking at the conflict in Europe. It's actually the world island. Eurasia's in conflict. Increasingly difficult to separate the wars. In this instance, though, Russia's mentioned in both rumors, gossip, allegations, disinformation, reports, all of the above. Anatole, a very good day to you. The first report came in since last we talked in the Wall Street Journal asserting that the sudden visit, most public, of the Director of Central Intelligence, Mr. Ratcliffe, the lead Czechist to talk Russian, had traveled to Moscow via Estonia or not, in a C-17 Globemaster, a huge aircraft or not, to meet with not Vladimir Putin, we can presume someone at his level, maybe the director of the FSB, I don't have a name, and then flew back. And the Wall Street Journal said this meeting, this conversation, was to impart to Russia not to attack NATO, not to attack the Baltic states, not to trigger Article 5 in NATO. That's what the journal said. There were other interpretations. The Independent, several days later, out of Britain, said, didn't say it was that. It had to do with Iran or had to do with Ukraine. There were many versions of why this meeting took place. No one of them was satisfactory. No one of them was genuine until the history books were written. Second incident. Within the last 24 hours, I've learned that Germany is now pointing the finger and declaring that Russia is practicing hybrid warfare against Germany. There was a drone found in the Leipzig airport near where Ukrainian aircraft are parked, flying weapons and people to and from Poland. That armed drone was said to be directed against the Ukrainian aircraft on the German field. The German political establishment used this as a huge call for arms, not only to take to the ramparts and denounce Russia, but also to engineer even more frantic building of armament and reawakening of the German military. Both involved unproven allegations against Russia. Is this always going on, Anatole, or is something new here that they've elevated the game to telling whoppers like this without sourcing it? Good evening to you.
1: Hello, John. Well, I mean, the first thing I think, which is worth remembering, is that in the early years of this war, there were a lot of warnings that, you know, if NATO really, you know, engaged in certain kinds of military support for Ukraine, and above all, of course, helping Ukraine strike deep into Russia itself, that whatever the moral legitimacy of this, there would be a very high risk of Russian retaliation in some form. Then, of course, Russia did not retaliate against the West. And the line became, oh, you know, Russian threats, they're just, Russia has no red lines. This is just empty bluster. We can do whatever we like. And so now we have a situation in which the British are providing Russia, Ukraine with cruise missiles and the intelligence to launch them at Moscow itself. And lo and behold, surprise, surprise, Russia is reacting. Why on earth anyone should, you know, regard this as, you know, unexpected or indeed a radical escalation, or at least, I mean, an unpredictable escalation, I do not know, because, you know, we were warned of this again and again. The other, I have to say, still somewhat surprising thing about these Russian attacks is that there have been successful arson attacks in various parts of Europe, although, I mean, often against what seem to be pretty unimportant targets, like, you know, IKEA store in Lithuania. But none of the more you know, serious Russian attacks, you know, this threat to target aircraft at Leipzig, for example, or a previous similar threat in France, have actually worked. Now, that leads to three possibilities. The first is that the Russians are deeply incompetent. And that wouldn't be surprising, given, you know, some of the, tragicomic, of course, disasters of Russian intelligence and assassination attempts in recent years. The other is that these were not actual serious attacks. They were in the nature of Russian warnings, and that they weren't meant to actually work. The third is, of course, and I don't endorse that, but one has to leave open the possibility, if only on the basis of cui bono, who benefits, that this wasn't actually Russia at all, that this was staged in order, either by the Ukrainians or by somebody in Germany, in order to obviously heighten pressure against Russia. And also in the case of Germany, we have very significant state elections coming up this Sunday, in which there are widespread fears and predictions that the radical right party, AfD, will win. Now, AfD has been closely identified with support for a peace settlement in Ukraine and end to German support for Ukraine. And, well, we'll have to see. In AfD are saying that this is an additional argument not to support Ukraine. But, of course, one can also imagine that the heightened sense of threat from Russia will reduce the AfD vote. But, I mean, we have to see how much, well, first, of course, how much further NATO will go, and then how much further Russia will go. A bigger fear, it seems to me, is some form of Russian attack on Britain. Not a conventional attack, of course, but some form of sabotage, because the British, British missiles hitting Moscow. I mean, think, we're both of a certain age, John.
0: Yes.
1: If you told somebody this during the Cold War, that the Soviet occupation of Afghanistan was legitimate reason to give the Afghan Mujahideen missiles, Western missiles with which to strike Moscow. Everybody, I mean, I think the hardest line people in the West would have said, you must be insane. I mean, do you have a death wish? Also, of course, I have to say, we can talk about this, you know, Radcliffe's warnings to the Russians, apparently, or so it's suggested, not to help the Iranians with missile technology and intelligence. Well, the Russians are only doing this to hit, so the Iranians can hit American targets in the Middle East, or Israeli targets. If Iran were hitting Washington and New York with Russian missiles,
0: or an American warship.
1: Well, a warship, the Ukrainians have hit Russian warships, the Ukrainians have hit repeatedly. But if Iran were firing missiles into the United States, at Washington and New York, Russian missiles guided by Russian intelligence, we would be in World War III by now. No question whatsoever.
0: There also that rumor, you've mentioned it, of Russia giving supersonic aid to Iran. Now, we're looking at either rhetoric being turned up because they want attention, or escalation. It's hybrid warfare, I understand. It's not tanks rolling. But it doesn't appear to be ending anything. It appears to be stoking the fires of the prejudices. And that is the way you get into a big war. And I wonder if any of the capitals involved, Tehran, Pyongyang, Beijing, Moscow, Berlin, Paris, London, Washington, any of those capitals are recognizing what history tells us about little wars turning into big wars. Are they talking that way?
1: As far as I can see, there is no serious discussion going on in London, at least at all, or in Brussels. Because clearly, I mean, the thing is that you know, only a few weeks ago, all the media was, Western media was talking about how, you know, Ukrainian attacks into Russia show that Ukraine has turned the tide, yes, and that, you know, Ukraine is winning. Now, of course, it turns out since then that Russia has the ability to hit Ukraine much, much harder. And now, of course, all the talk is Ukraine is facing a terrible winter because of the attacks on its electricity grid. The Russians, for the first time, are now attacking Ukrainian railways, which they didn't do before. So, I mean, clearly, what we ought to be doing is talking privately to the Russians and saying, look, you know, we will stop helping Ukraine to hit Moscow if you will, stop or not carry out hybrid attacks against us, and B, call off at least some of your attacks on civilian targets in Ukraine. Now, whether that would work, I don't know. But that's the kind of thing we ought to be talking to the Russians about, because you see, I mean, the Ukrainians have just warned civil aviation flights from using Russian airspace, because not they've said they won't deliberately shoot down planes, but, you know, and quite fairly enough. I mean, there are drones and missiles in the vicinity. There could be an accident. Well, if a Ukrainian drone brings down a Chinese airliner and kills 200 or 300 Chinese citizens, where will we be then? Where will we be then? The Chinese like to say in private, look, you know, we are not giving real help to Russia in Ukraine, and you'd better be grateful for that, because if we did, Russia would win this war in 4 months if the Chinese simply hand over, you know, all the missiles and drones they have. They don't want to do that, but equally, you know, we have to be very careful about doing something that could provoke them. And missiles go astray. During the Kosovo war, an American missile, mistakenly, I'm sure, hit the Chinese embassy. China is a lot more powerful than it was in 1999 and a lot more anti-American. On the first day of the American-Israeli attack on Iran, an American missile went astray and destroyed a girls' school in Iran, killed almost 200 children. If an Ukrainian missile goes astray and kills 200 children in Moscow or St. Petersburg, and especially if that's a British missile, if it's a British missile, Russia will launch some kind of attack on Britain. I'm told from Moscow there is no question about that whatsoever. Putin simply could not avoid retaliation.
0: Australian meteorologists, as winter turns to spring, are predicting for the continent lots of drought and heat, and what comes? Lots of rain. That's El Nino. That's why I recommend the Sea Crane CC Wi-Fi 3 Internet Radio. 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

0: I'm John Batchelor with my good colleague Anatole Levin of the NC Institute for Responsible Statecraft, who helps me understand politics of the United Kingdom momentarily. There's a new prime minister, so all of my questions now hold over from Mr. Starmer's premiership. Mr. Starmer has left Parliament, and Mr. Burnham is lording at the cabinet table in number 10 with a big smile. He's a young man. He's got lots of energy. And Anatole, I want to understand Lord Ashcroft's poll. It would appear that Britain is split half and half. Half believe it will get better and that he's different than Starmer, the other half don't. At the same time, Mr. Burnham is talking taxes and returning tax money to the mayors. In other words, he's approaching his job as if he's best at being Lord Mayor of Manchester, where he enjoyed some success. Is that a good thing for Britain, to go homebound leadership and not worry about world of affairs?
1: Well, John, I mean, the problem is, I mean, that might well make sense if Britain were willing to step back from the world stage or take a different approach. But, I mean, a huge problem in Britain now is the tension between the desire to spend much, much more money on the military, calls from the Conservative opposition to cut the health service, to cut social welfare in order to spend it on the military, and, of course, the desire of the government. Well, yes, it would like to do that, but, of course, these people are not political suicides. They know very well that if they cut welfare and the health service and at the same time raise taxes, they will lose the next elections, probably to the extreme right. And so Burnham is stuck. Now, the thing is, if you really want to concentrate on... if British, you know, missiles for Ukraine to hit Moscow do lead to some kind of Russian attack on Britain, then, I mean, the argument will be won. Britain will spend a fortune on building up the military, very probably the wrong kinds of military to meet the actual threat. And Burnham's domestic agenda will collapse. So the problem is, you see, that you can't separate these two things. The Democratic Party in America, if it really wants to concentrate on domestic reform, on climate change, on domestic infrastructure, should not be thinking of going along with $1.5 billion for the Pentagon. And it should change its foreign and security policies accordingly. But, of course, they don't have the political courage to do that.
0: And so right now we're going to remain 50-50 on Mr. Burnham. That's where we are. Whether he hasn't taken a clear direction, so we should wait. The public should wait.
1: I mean, the question is, John, whether he can take a clear direction or whether British politics and British policy and, frankly, the British political intellect are now so stuck, so bogged down, that no government can actually decide anything anymore.
0: Anatole Levin, Quincy Institute for Responsible Statecraft. I'm John Batchelor.
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5: What does life after service look like? 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But for the VFW, it means stepping up. 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The VFW, still leading, still advancing, still serving.
6: ABC News, I'm Dave Packard. The Lindsey Clancy jury still deadlocked and set to resume deliberations after a dramatic day in court. The impasse is being blamed on a single holdout accused of refusing to follow the judge's instructions as they try to determine whether Clancy's criminally responsible for killing her children. The judge rejecting an attempt to remove that juror. U.S. casualties mounting in the war with Iran since late February. 18 American troops have been killed, nearly 800 wounded. And there were 2 intense rounds of attacks this week alone, but Vice President J.D. Vance says it's not a war.
7: I wouldn't call it a war. Right now, there is no active shooting. I recognize there have been places where this is flared up. Major combat operations, again, major combat operations lasted for about 6 weeks.
6: A 70-year-old woman is reportedly in critical condition after police near Daytona Beach say she entered their station and opened fire. She was wounded after leaving the building. This is ABC News.
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0: I'm John Batchelor. This is Hotel Mars Episode N. David Livingston, my colleague and co-host and co-pilot, Dr. Space himself, is here. We're going to the sun. David, what is PUNCH? What does it stand for in those clever NASA ways of acronyms?
1: Polarimeter to unify the corona and heliosphere. And it was a big mission, a rideshare mission, actually.
0: A small explorer mission that will make global 3D observation of the young solar wind. Well, I don't understand any more reading that than I did before, so fortunately we have the guru of PUNCH, Craig DeForest of NASA, of JPL, to help us understand. Craig, a very good evening to you. I've been told, as an amateur, that what we know about the sun is zero. And that anybody who says he knows about the sun is not telling you accurately. And anybody who says they don't know anything about the sun is probably to listen to. You know a little more than we did before PUNCH. What is PUNCH doing? How is it helping us understand, well, the star that's important to us? Good evening to you, Craig.
2: Good evening. It's great to be here with you. What PUNCH is doing is something a little bit different even than I anticipated when we started it, which is it is providing, for the first time, a routine way to examine our neighborhood in space. When we look at the PUNCH data, we're not looking at a distant object like most NASA telescopes, right, that look at far distant galaxies or the origins of the universe. We're looking at our neighborhood right here, things that are washing over us. Our planet and everything in the solar system is bathed in a fluid that's flying out from the sun at hypersonic speeds all the time. An actual plasma or gas, it's similar to a gas, but it's electrically charged, flies across the whole solar system. It's part of our environment, and we can't see it because it is very faint. It's 1,000 times fainter than the galaxy in the night sky, and it's only visible during the noontime when the sky is too bright. You can't even see the galaxy during the day. But it's there. And so when we look at the PUNCH data, we see a 90-degree field of view. We produce an image every few minutes over a 90-degree field of view centered on the sun. So our data show the noontime sky, but not the blue wash that we're used to seeing with clouds in it. The galaxy and the stars and luminous clouds of bright material that are sweeping across the sky all the time. They're by far the largest thing in the sky, except maybe rain clouds. But they're way too faint to see with the naked eye. So we're making that visible so that humanity and your viewers can see exactly what's going on in the neighborhood around us here where we live in space.
0: David, you have a question.
1: What is in this film and how does it affect or impact Earth?
2: So the fluid from the sun, the solar wind itself, washes over everything. It carries bits of star stuff, as Carl Sagan would say, across the solar system. People talk about mining helium-3 on the moon. That's direct solar wind material that has impacted the rocks on the moon and become embedded in them. In the long term, it affects our planet. We're very fortunate that we have a liquid core to our planet, which gives us a magnetic field that diverts the solar wind around. So we don't see probably the most severe effect that we expect from the solar wind, which is that it strips away atmospheres. Mars has no such luck. Mars has no liquid core, and as a result, no global magnetic field. And over billions of years, the solar wind stripped the atmosphere away, a molecule at a time. The fact that we're breathing now and speaking in a nice, rich pile of air is the result of the fact that we're shielded from the solar wind. More immediately, the solar wind carries a phenomenon called space weather, which causes the aurora, causes something called a geomagnetic storm. These are radiation storms and induced electric currents that affect our power grids and our astronauts and our satellites and even high-altitude pilots.
0: If I understand correctly, the spacecraft itself has several missions. It's a Swiss Army tool of satellites. It has a narrow field imager for the coronagraph. You're looking at the corona of the sun. But you then have three wide field imagers for the heliospheric imager. What does that mean, and why do you need it, Craig?
2: So the imagers that we have are basic cameras. They are comparable to in resolution, that is to say, in the size of their field of view and the size of their pixels. They're comparable to a camera you might have in a cell phone. You know, here's my cell phone. They're a little bit larger than that. But they are deeply baffled. So these spacecraft, we have four of them, sit in the eternal noontime of space, exposed to the direct sunlight, and they have to be able to see things that are 1,000 times fainter than the galaxy itself against that glare. So we have a deep baffle system that, in the space of just about a meter of length, so about a little more than a yard, actually a little less than a yard, produces a pool of shadow that's darker than the darkest night on Earth, about 100 times darker than you can see in the darkest places on Earth. So that these ordinary cameras can look out into the stars, even though they're in the noontime of space. When we look close to the sun, we have a device called a coronagraph, which has an occulter. It's a baffle that's shaped sort of like the exterior of an oil drum, but very small and very precisely built, that's designed to block out light that diffracts around it, gets stopped by another disk of metal, and then around that, another disk of metal, and so on about 12 or 13 times, so that we can look very close to the star itself without letting sunlight from the star get into the camera. That allows us to see the corona. We call it an artificial eclipse. That's the narrow field imager. The wide field imagers have about a 40-degree wide field of view. That's why we call them wide field. Nancy Grace Roman, which just launched, has something called a wide field imager, but that's not a wide field. That's like a fraction of a degree. Ours is 40 degrees across. We have three of them because we want to look out in all directions from the sun at the same time. When we designed the mission, we knew that we would be downlinking a lot of data, and the phone bill was really high. Downlinking enough data to the Earth is very expensive, so we had to put the spacecraft close to the Earth. But when we did that, we discovered there was a giant planet in the way, and we couldn't see what we wanted. And this is all in the design phase. So we had to build three wide-field imagers to look out in all directions from the planet at the same time. So the three wide-field imagers are orbiting in a triangle around the Earth. They're a third of the way around, each to each. But they're synchronized to within less than a second so that we can merge their data into a single field of view, like a single virtual instrument, if you will.
0: David, you have a question.
1: So I read that this has a 2-year life. Can it be extended? That seems awfully short, and it was launched in 2025. Is that correct?
2: That's right. We launched in 2025. Everything launched on one rocket. They were spring deployed with a little spring-loaded mechanism that moved them apart from each other at a walking pace. Now, David or John, if you started walking now and just never stopped and walked in a straight line, in about 90 days, you'd be a third of the way around the world. So we took 90 days to just drift apart in orbit. And then there's a little rocket engine on each that just gave a little tap to stop them so that they could orbit together. But they were designed to work for a minimum of 2 years. And we designed the consumables on board to make sure that they would last at least 4 years. But as often happens with these things, we discovered that we won't run out of consumables for a decade or more. So as long as the orbit remains stable, we could keep operating. It's a matter of funding.
0: I understand you work with the mission Parker, the solar Parker mission. That is in a completely different design, I believe it, and it's tracking the sun. It has been since it was launched. Working together, what are you I said earlier I was exaggerating the way narrators do. We don't know anything. You've learned a lot. What is important to you, Craig?
2: So that's two questions. I'll take the first one first and the second one second.
0: Very good.
2: So the first question is, how do we relate to Parker Solar Probe? We are in a fascinating time in heliophysics right now. We've for many years studied the sun as a star in the field called solar physics. Ever since the mid-20th century, there's been a field called space physics that opened with the space age, studying our environment in space. And we've studied the solar wind there by sampling it. We send a probe up that actually samples the material and can tell us everything there is about the microphysics, the strength of the

0: Punch is doing the opposite. We've developed imaging technology to the point where we can now see the extraordinarily faint glimmers of light that are scattered off of free electrons floating through the void or streaking through the void. So we can image the solar wind the way we have imaged the sun in the past. So the two missions together are helping to unite these fields by bringing the same tools to bear on the complete system.
1: And what have you learned, Craig?
0: We have already learned, we're still in early days as far as the data processing goes, but we've already learned that we can identify a boundary at the outer edge of the solar corona where the fluid dynamics changes. Near the sun, if you've seen an eclipse, the corona looks like a bunch of radial lines. Every child knows how to draw the sun, right? You draw a circle and you draw a bunch of radial lines. We now know how far out those radial lines should be drawn because the corona stops at some point. The material's streaming outward and it breaks up like the stream from a squirt gun or something that breaks apart into droplets as it goes. We can actually see that transition all the way around the sun for the first time. Over the summer, we learned that we can track coronal mass ejections. These are large clouds of material that eject from the sun. When they wash over the Earth, they cause space storms, space weather, aurora borealis, and the other effects that I talked about earlier. Right now, NOAA and NASA and various international space agencies try to forecast the arrival of these solar storms. And they're okay at it, but not great. Because we look at a narrow field of view near the sun itself and extrapolate how these things move across the solar system. With Punch, we tried for the first time this last summer to track one of these events through the data all the way across our field. And what we found is we can improve forecast reliability by probably an order of magnitude. So we can do 10 times better. We haven't even pulled out all the stops yet. That's just sort of our initial cut is 10 times better than the state of the art. So that's sort of like, well, you're like me. You're old enough to remember when geosynchronous satellites were new and we first got those live shots of the weather systems propagating across the Earth. Our parents had to forecast hurricanes from point measurements on the ground. And now, of course, we don't. We watch them move across the face of the planet. So Punch is doing almost the same thing, but for space weather, tracking these storms across the solar system before they impact the Earth, so we can forecast their arrival more effectively.
1: We're speaking to Craig DeForest, the principal investigator of the NASA mission Punch. David Livingston, Dr. Space of The Space Show, is my colleague and co-host, and when we come back, David and I have the power to give an unlimited budget to Craig, and we ask what he wants to do next, studying the sun. The most important star in the cosmos, I opine. I'm John Batchelor.
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0: I'm John Betts with my good colleague David Livingston, Dr. Space of The Space Show, and we're joined by Craig DeForest, the principal investigator of the Punch mission for NASA, studying the sun when the corona becomes the heliosphere. And all of us puzzle as to why it is that we do so well with a single star that has been described as a yellow dwarf. I find that extremely upsetting, but this is the nature of astronomy. They name things. Craig, you have an unlimited budget. What do you want to do next? Anything at all?
1: The next thing I would do with an unlimited budget is fly something like Punch over the poles of the sun, together with some instruments to look at the sun itself from that angle. We can observe our star in much more detail than any other star. We know far more about the sun than we do about any other star. But, of course, it's not enough, because the one thing that you see when you look at the sun closely is it's too complicated. You can't actually resolve it with any instrument we've built so far. Maybe we may be changing that with new results from the Inouye Solar Telescope out of Hawaii. But more importantly, we exist in the plane of the ecliptic, the plane in space that contains all of the planets, and also is near the equator of the star. So as the star rotates around once a month, we get a nice view of the sun once every 28 days, but we never see the poles clearly. And there are things that happen at the poles that would explain to us exactly what's going on to produce the solar magnetism, the space weather, the corona, and the solar wind that we see. So astronomers care about that view because they want to understand how stars form coronae. How is it that almost every dwarf star in the cosmos has a corona? How is it that most stars seem to have star spots on them? Why are they magnetized? We actually don't understand that. And the key to that is how the magnetic field changes at the poles of the star over the course of a stellar cycle. We have a very convenient star, but we've never been over its poles. And that's what I would do.
0: Wonderful. David, you have a question.
2: If you were to have a spacecraft flying over the poles, how far would it be from the sun and able to fly over the poles safely?
1: It really depends on it's all about the power of your rockets. In order to get over the poles of the sun, you have to cancel out Earth's orbital velocity. And if you wanted to stay at 1 AU from the star, you would have to then add it back in the northward direction. So it's about 25 kilometers per second of delta V compared to 10 kilometers a second to get to orbit. So it's a heavy lift, but we do have rockets that can do it now. But it's a matter of how badly do you want to go there? So with an unlimited budget, I would absolutely, that's the next direction to investigate.
0: Is that the solution to sun, Craig, the poles?
1: It's hard to say with something that complex that is the solution, but that is the solution to many of the most thorny problems in solar physics right now. I could talk about that for an hour if we had it.
0: I understand. I've got a super heavy booster somewhere headed to Louisiana, I believe, SpaceX. So there are boosters that could do your project. They're not science fiction.
1: Absolutely. Probably the easiest way to get there, ironically, is to go out to Jupiter and use a gravity assist from Jupiter to kick up over the poles. So it's likely that we'll see a mission like that in the future. But any way to get over the poles would be suitable.
0: Craig DeForest is the principal investigator for the Punch mission of NASA. Right now, studying our sun. Again, I emphasize, we're not here without that star. So what is it? What is that star? Wonderful. David Livingston, Dr. Space of The Space Show. This is Hotel Mars. Episode N. I'm John Batchelor.

0: 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I like it too.
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2: 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Reuters Institute says we're now one of the top news brands in the nation. 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
7: From ABC News, I'm Sherry Preston. The jurors deciding Lindsey Clancy's fate back in court for a seventh day of deliberations in Massachusetts. The jury twice saying it cannot reach a verdict on whether the woman is criminally responsible for killing her three young children. Clancy's lawyer demanding one juror be replaced. The issue appears to be over the judge's instructions. Details from ABC's Aaron Katursky, who's been covering the trial.
8: The judge instructed them that a defendant must be proved guilty beyond a reasonable doubt. Probably guilty isn't enough. And the implication by the defense is that this holdout juror is hell-bent on convicting Lindsey Clancy of murdering her children when all the other 11 jurors are willing to say she's not criminally responsible because of postpartum psychosis.
7: The judge expected to speak with a holdout juror today. 7 months into the Iran conflict, this comment from the White House, ABC's Alex Stone.
9: On Thursday, Vice President J.D. Vance saying at the White House,
10: I wouldn't call it a war. Right now, there is no active shooting. I recognize there have been places where this is flared up.
9: It comes as resources are being stretched thin. The 82nd Airborne learning their deployment is being extended, lasting a full year.
7: The war, which the White House said would only last a few weeks, driving up gas prices and inflation, U.S. diesel prices hitting a new record, $5.85 a gallon. Two trapped workers have been found alive inside a hydropower tunnel in Nepal. Here's ABC's Victor Okendo.
11: They were among hundreds of missing workers at a power plant that rescuers had hoped would find air pockets in the plant's tunnels. The men are getting medical care. The rescues come 9 days after flooding devastated this region.
7: The survivors say more people are still alive inside those tunnels. More than 1,200 confirmed dead, thousands of others still missing. 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
7: Severe weather could disrupt Labor Day travel plans in some places. Powerful storms already leaving behind a trail of destruction. Details from ABC News senior meteorologist Lee Goldberg.
14: More severe storms, same places for the holiday travel rush. Pittsburgh, D.C., into much of Virginia. And that storm zone that'll shift farther south into the Carolinas into Saturday. And finally, it's the comfort moving into the Great Lakes and Northeast. More comfortable temperatures for the holiday weekend, but the heat dome is intact across parts of the Midwest and the Deep South.
7: An ICE agent accused of shooting a Venezuelan man expected in federal court today. Sources telling ABC News Christian Castro turned himself in. Here's ABC's Alex Mallon.
15: It's the first time that we've seen the Justice Department, the federal government, get involved and actually prosecute one of the federal agents that were dispatched in these immigration surges that we saw earlier this year. And these charges against Castro come after federal officials say that he lied about that account of his interactions with two of these undocumented immigrants in Minneapolis.
7: Castro allegedly lying about shooting through a door when the man was shot last January. President Trump again asking the Supreme Court to let it proceed with restrictions on mail-in ballots before the November midterms. And the Trump administration says excavation work on the president's memorial arch is scheduled to begin over the next 2 weeks. Critics say the 250-foot-tall monument would disrupt historic sight lines in the nation's capital. Sherry Preston, ABC News.
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16: 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And studies certainly back up this claim. 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

0: I'm John Batchelor. Mayflower, you'll know immediately what it is. The Mayflower brought the pilgrims to America, and therein lies the tale. No, that is only part of the tale. I learned from a new book, Two Ships, Jamestown 1619, Plymouth 1620, and the struggle for the soul of America. David S. Reynolds, Professor David S. Reynolds of the Graduate Center at CCNY, joins me. David has published many books over this question of the Civil War before and after Abraham Lincoln, the passions of the 19th century. And now he's published a book to give us a 400-year sweep. We celebrate 250 years of the American Republic. Well, there was a backstory, and this is it. And the backstory continues. It didn't go away. The two ships. One we know very well, Mayflower. The other one, we don't know. I meet it for the first time in David's book, The White Lion, a slave ship. David, a very good evening to you. Thank you, Professor, for this. The pilgrims, they sailing from Holland, leaving the Dutch Reformed Church behind. In 1608, they decided to leave. In 1609, they departed Leiden for the New World. Why were they leaving their homes that they'd made for themselves as taskmasters? William Bradford was a weaver, and then he was a printer, for example, the most famous of them. We think about him all the time. Why did they leave at that moment? Good evening to you, Professor.
1: Great to be here, John. Yeah, actually, the chronology was they had left England, which is where they were from, in 1608 because they were kicked out. They were Puritans. Puritan just means purify. They wanted to purify the Anglican Church of any residue of Roman Catholic rituals. So they were very, even today, if you go to an early New England church, you'll see not too many icons or stained glass windows. They wanted to simplify religion, and they were persecuted. They kicked out in 1608. They go to Holland. It's a good place for them to be because Holland has just struck up a truce with this long-term enemy, Spain. And the pilgrims stay there during the 12-year truce with Spain, but then they realize that truce is going to give up, is going to end. And so in 1619, as the end of the truce approaches, they say, we better skedaddle and get out of here. Besides, we want to set up a religious community of our own in the new world. So let's go. First, they thought about Guyana, and they said, no, it's too close to Spanish colonies. Then they thought about Virginia, and Virginia at the time extended all the way from Cape Fear all the way up to Long Island Sound. So it was, they thought about the Hudson River, that kind of area. So they said, let's go there and establish a religious community. And so they left in 1620. They left Holland. They picked up some what were called strangers, who were basically merchants and workers and everything in England. And then they set off on the Mayflower and crossed the Atlantic in 66 days and landed in December 1620 in Plymouth, Massachusetts.
0: Yes. Let's talk about who was on board, because they weren't all pilgrims, you know, in black and white, handsome, posing for the Hollywood cameras. By numbers, are you reporting, this is, they leave in the summer of 1620 and land in the fall of 1620. 135 on board, 44 men and 18 women. The women were all married. Three of them were pregnant. 40 children on board, and some were not pilgrims on board. They were adventurers coming to America, the Tidewater Colony. Their leader, John Robinson, did not sail on that initial Mayflower. Why not? Why did he stay behind?
1: Well, what happened was when they were in Holland, they took a vote, a Robinson congregation, and the majority said they didn't want to leave. They didn't want to go. So he said, well, I'll stay behind. He said, look, I'll try to come over a little bit later to America, but right now I'm going to stay here with my flock. And so some brave souls got on the Mayflower and picked up, it was about half and half, the so-called the pilgrims and the strangers just being the non-Puritans on board. who were really looking for a new life, a new economic adventure and everything in the new world. But in a strange way, the combination of Pilgrims and Strangers was a seed of American democracy, because the Pilgrims were not just totally monolithic on the Mayflower there. They had to deal with the strangers. And so before they went ashore, they drew up the Mayflower Compact, which was kind of a compromise thing, saying, hey, let's establish a civil society based on mutual consent, based on popular consent. Now, some people today say, oh, that was the forerunner of the Declaration of Independence, the Constitution. They make these grand generalizations. It was really a hastily written kind of compromise document that said, okay, let's try to get along here, okay, guys? And they had a godly community, but they had to kind of get along there, and democracy of a sort, kind of quasi-democracy, kind of evolved in Plymouth Colony.
0: A detail here that's important, very important, it'll be especially important here in the 21st century. Where is Plymouth Rock? How do we know they landed on it?
1: Well, you know, John, we don't know that they landed on it, because what happened was that in 1741, which was, 120 years later, very elderly man, John Fonts, he couldn't walk at the time, but he was carried down to Plymouth Harbor in a chair, because they were about to create wharves at the time. And he said, oh, but you have to preserve that rock. That's where the Pilgrims landed, don't you know? And no one had really known that. He said, are you sure about that? And he said, oh, yeah, that's where they landed. And he had kind of heard it from his father, who had heard from the other father. Anyway, Plymouth Rock became a huge symbol after John Fonts identified it. And it has only magnified over time, so that it became kind of a Plymouth, kind of a sacred relic. And for a while, it was left unguarded, and people would come from around America and take chips off of Plymouth Rock and chip it down as kind of relics of the original stone of America. But no, we unfortunately, we don't know for sure. I go there. I took my daughter there. I took my relatives there. I mean, I love to look at Plymouth Rock. It's such a fabled place. And I go to the Mayflower, too, and so forth. So it's a wonderful place to visit. But if you go there, you have to realize we don't know for sure that that's exactly where they landed.
0: A detail, you grew up in New England, and you are surrounding you were not only the indigenous people names, but remembrances of all of these events. And you had a rich education by just going to school. Your father would drive you in part in the morning down roads that are remembering all of these details. These are important to New Englanders of our grandparents' generation and before that. A lot of it has been lost, David. At least that's my experience. Is that yours?
1: Yeah. Well, what happened is that throughout New England, and indeed actually throughout America, but there are places named after indigenous peoples. Right. And particularly in New England, my father would drive me to Moses Brown School, and we'll get to Moses Brown perhaps in a second, but on the Wampanoag Trail. It's a route that is still known as the Wampanoag. The Wampanoags were the natives who lived in that region, and I grew up in a lighthouse keeper's expanded home on Narragansett Bay, and the Narragansetts were a huge tribe. At the time, they were kind of in conflict with the Wampanoags. But in New England, you get the Native American names all over the place. Unfortunately, the Indians were not very well dealt with. Now, it is true that the guy that founded where I grew up in Rhode Island, Roger Williams, he was one of the few people who said, we have to deal fairly with these people. And he learned their language. He circulated among them. He said, this is really their land. If you want to know the truth, we have to deal fairly with them. But there was so much land grabbing, settler colonialism, and wars to take over their land, So in general, I mean, Roger Williams is really the exception, not the rule, unfortunately.
0: We're speaking of the founding of the Pilgrim ideal. The Pilgrims were Puritans, and they're simply, they were purifying the Anglican traditions, claiming that there were too many details left from the Catholic celebrations, which was anathema to the Protestants in Britain. So they call themselves purifying or Puritans. We turn now to the other ship in David Reynolds' new book, Two Ships, Jamestown 1619, Plymouth 1620, and the Struggle for the Soul of America. I'm John Batchelor. Most everyone is now alert that a severe El Nino, unprecedented, is already upon us. That's why you need a radio that can connect you to the global reporting on the storms and droughts. 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

0: I'm John Batson with Professor David Reynolds. His new book is Two Ships, and it's important to understand all the reading I've done as an amateur in my life. This is the first time I've seen anyone identify what becomes a metaphor that is used by warfighting in the 19th century by rhetoric of those who would be abusive and politically adept in the 20th century and the 21st. All of this comes from two ships. One of them we know. We've established the Mayflower. The other one is very unknown, but David presents it to us. In 1619, a slave ship out of Portugal, I believe, the Batista, divides its cargo, its human cargo, into two ships, the White Lion and the Treasurer, and they head for the Virginia colony. David, what is the intention of those ships sailing for Jamestown? Why did they go there?
1: Well, what happens is that the White Lion and the Treasurer were ships that attacked the Portuguese slave trader, the Batista, and they weren't really looking for slaves or anything like that. They were just looking for any plunder or booty that they could get. And they happened to find all these enslaved people. They said, well, why not take them? So they took about a total of 60 enslaved people, and they said, well, we might as well trade them as property back in Jamestown. So they take them back to Jamestown, and the White Lion is the first to arrive there with 20-odd Africans, and they trade it for some food. And so that's really the introduction of slavery into English-speaking America, and very slowly slavery takes hold over the next century. At first, we had white indentured servants, but then eventually we had black enslaved people. And by the 18th century, about 40% of Virginia's population are enslaved black people. So it really mushrooms over the course of the 17th and early 18th century.
0: Important to note here, in those first years of the 17th century, until 1705, it was possible for an enslaved person from Africa to work long enough and well enough to win freedom, to emancipate himself, similar to how an indentured servant, which had a contract, could work for 7 years and then receive land or whatever was the agreement with the owner of the contract. The enslaved people, however, were very useful for the planters because the cash crop then was tobacco in Virginia. And I learned from you, David, that there were many enslaved people who did win their freedom and did marry others who brought them out of slavery as well. I've read books over the years about families in the 20th century that discovered that they have an African ancestor back in Virginia. So until 1705, and I believe it was the Virginia General Assembly that decided that slaves were property. What drove that? Why did they make that decision after 80 years of living in with the idea that they could buy their freedom?
1: What happened was that among those 20-odd original Africans, some of them, we don't know if it's a majority, but some of them were made indentured servants, which is what you mentioned. You work for between 5 and 7 years, then you're given some property of your own and you can enjoy your freedom. And in some cases, like Anthony Johnson and a few others, they actually accumulated quite a bit of land and did quite well for themselves. And some of them married white women, others married African women, and they prospered. It was kind of ad hoc, so that there were others who were enslaved from the beginning, but very slowly slave codes come in, beginning in 1662, which says that if you're a black person, you inherit the condition of your mother. So if you're born to an enslaved mother, you automatically are enslaved for life. And then another law comes in saying that if you're baptized, it doesn't matter. You can't win freedom through Christian baptism. And then slowly the slave laws and slave codes become locked into place until that kind of, what you describe as a kind of a draconian 1705 a set of codes that really associates blackness with enslavement. It's not to say that there are no free blacks at that time, because there's always a portion of free African Americans, but the great majority by then were enslaved.
0: We're now at a period where the 17th century has given way to what we understand as treating another human being as if he or she was a farm animal. And the expectation was that they would work all their life, and that was Virginia. Now, that was not in New England at the time. Is that correct, David? That just we're just identifying the Tidewater colonies of 17.
1: Yeah, absolutely. Now, history is full of paradoxes and contradictions. There were enslaved people in New England. However, only 2% of the population of New England was enslaved by 1740, 10% in the middle colonies, 40% in Virginia, right, and 50% in the Deep South. I mean, so there were a few enslaved people in New England, but the general tendency in New England was toward anti-slavery and toward abolitionism, which is why just after the American Revolution, during and after the American Revolution, all the northern colonies,
0: We'll continue in just a moment, David. Two Ships is the book. David Reynolds is the author. I'm John Batchelor.
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11: ABC News, I'm Sherry Preston. 9 days after devastating flooding in Nepal, two people have been pulled alive from one of those hydropower tunnels, and they say there are more people alive down there as well. 1,200 were killed in the flooding, thousands still unaccounted for. Pressed on how long the war might last, Vice President J.D. Vance filling in as press secretary and telling reporters at the White House,
12: I wouldn't call it a war. Right now, there is no active shooting. I recognize there have been places where this has flared up. Major combat operations, again, major combat operations lasted for about 6 weeks.
11: The price of diesel fuel hitting a record high, $5.85 a gallon on average. The Iran war disrupting the flow of fuel worldwide. Gas prices more than a dollar more than they were last Labor Day. 18 service members have been killed and hundreds more wounded in the fighting. Some 50,000 service members also just getting notices they will be deployed to the Middle East or have their deployments extended to March. This is ABC News.
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15: 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Reuters Institute says we're now one of the top news brands in the nation. 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

0: I'm John Batchelor with Professor David Reynolds. His new book is Two Ships. We're looking at the Mayflower and then a ship that, for reasons having to do with expedience, has 20 slaves on board and arrives in Jamestown Colony in 1619. And those two ships are a metaphor that is used often in the 19th and early 20th century to explain the contest between what we think of as the North and the South in the Civil War of the 19th century. However, I learned from David the previous Civil War, the one in England, that is necessary to solve because it informs the myths and the prejudices and the opinions that lead into the Civil War of the 19th century, the American Civil War. So we begin with what happens back in Britain. And it wasn't the United Kingdom then, it was England. The United Kingdom isn't until the early 18th century when there's a treaty between the warring sections of Mother Britain. In the 17th century, Parliament rises up and challenges the majesty and the divine right claimed by Charles I. He'd received that from his father, James I. I know this can sound like Shakespeare, but there it is. Shakespeare was writing in this period. And Elizabeth's death led to the success of James VI of Scotland, who becomes James I of England. His son, Charles I, is the one who conducts himself in a fashion that annoys Parliament, which is dominated by these Puritans, the Black Hats, and also the Presbyterians of Scotland. This can become very complicated. It's rich history. David tells it very well. But we're going to pick out the part that's necessary to understand how the New World, how New England, the Puritans, and the Virginia colony saw the Civil War back home, and how that influenced their decision about the two ships. First thing, David, the people in New England, there was a lot of back and forthing in the Atlantic. You just didn't go in one direction. However, when the Civil War comes along, everybody has to take sides. The Puritans are against the king. Why? Why did they? What was it to them? Why the Civil War had weight in New England?
1: Well, the Puritans were religious rebels who were trying to purify the religion and strip away any residue of the icons and rituals of Roman Catholicism that remained in the Anglican Church. And the king was really the head of the church. He had archbishops under him and everything, but he was considered himself God and or part of the Godhead, and had the divine right to do what he pleased. And indeed, he dissolved Parliament, which became increasingly occupied by Puritans, and dissolved it for 11 years. And the Puritans were really persecuted. They were called crop ears because a lot of times their ears were cut off, or their ears were nailed to posts while their heads were, stuck through the posts. They were put in jail, rat-infested jails, and whipped and tortured. And it was during that period, he takes power, Charles, in 1625, but it's between the 1620s and 1640s that the Puritans, a lot of them, make the great Puritan migration to New England, following in the tracks of the Mayflower. And those Puritans that stayed back home said, you know what, we're going to put up our dukes here. And the leader there is Oliver Cromwell, who kind of leads Parliament against the absolutism and divine right of Charles I. And Cromwell leads a successful revolution of the Puritans in Parliament against the king, and brings the king to trial and beheads him. Charles I is beheaded in 1649. And then Cromwell takes power as Lord Protector. And the followers of the king are the Cavaliers. They're the royalists who believe in divine right. They believe in everything that Charles represented. They believe in the established church. And we can discuss the Cavaliers if you want.
0: Yes, because the Cavaliers, at that moment, you say, there, that's when they traveled to the Virginia, to the Tidewater colonies. They weren't there, they weren't on the original Jamestown. They came after the New Model Army conquered them, and they were in retreat. So it was expedient on their part. And were there many of them? Did they dominate the tobacco farmers, or did they just come with money?
1: They were never dominant in terms of population or demography or anything like that. However, they were definitely dominant in wealth and in power and political influence. Governor Berkeley had been close to the king, and he comes over, and he really cultivates the cavalier culture. They become the large landowners. Some of them, like the Byrd family and the Carter family, own thousands of acres and hundreds and sometimes thousands of enslaved people. And they still believe in all the values of royalty. They believe in subordination. They believe in hierarchy. They come to believe in racial inferiority of certain groups of people. So they also consider themselves very genial and hospitable because they have a lot of dances and parties, and they observe Christmas. Christmas was not really practiced in New England because it was considered a holdover of Anglicanism. But in the South, and all the holidays, Easter and everything, were celebrated in the South as part of the Anglican tradition, you see. So, they accepted all the forms and rituals. And this is how two different civilizations are created in the North and the South.
0: It's important here. We're establishing something as a fact. The Cavaliers, who saw themselves as, well, we would use the word romantic, but they were loyal to the king, and their defeat was unacceptable to them. So they come to America to dominate. And immediately they have an extremely hostile opinion towards New England, and vice versa. Correct, Professor? New England didn't have any patience for them either.
1: Exactly. New England, they had a little coastal trade, but they really blossom independently. And when some Puritans try to move from New England, try to go down to Virginia, they're kicked out. No, you can't come here. And in New England, there was a lot of animus against particularly the high Anglican and also the Roman Catholic Church at that time. So, yeah, there was mutual animosity.
0: Important also to establish that at this point, slavery was no longer just something you noticed as part of the economy of the region, Virginia using it for tobacco initially, but then when cotton replaces tobacco as the cash crop, that will change a lot to do with the enslaved people. In New England, however, in the 17th century, they were struggling with what you'd have to say is tolerance. There was a struggle for the Puritans because they were so keen on enforcing their understanding of Christianity and God and what is necessary for an individual to live a virtuous life. They were brutal towards the Quakers, for example. They were brutal towards anyone who didn't obey their rules. However, and that led to the famous witch trials of Massachusetts. However, it's important that the professor introduces us to some mitigating facts. And one of them is the judge from the witch trials. It's a total revelation the professor provides to me, that a man named Samuel Sewall is the most passionate and articulate arguer against slavery I have ever read. What do we need to know about Sam Sewall, Professor?
1: Well, in retrospect, he's a great person. Why? Okay, he did participate as a judge in the Salem witch trials, but you know what? He published a public apology. I was wrong. I was wrong. That was wrong. That was not good. And then he publishes a pamphlet called The Selling of Joseph, and he said, Africans and people of different races are all children of Adam, just like white people. The slave trade is evil. Slavery itself is evil, and also we should remember the golden rule, do unto others as you would have others do unto you, and that should apply to people of different ethnicities. And he encapsulates encapsulates in that, like, six-page pamphlet many of the arguments of the later abolitionists in the 19th century.
0: Man-stealing. He quotes from the Bible, but most importantly, he also takes up the case of an enslaved African named Adam, who has worked his way free of his owner, John Safran. And Samuel Sewall is a judge. He's a member of the bar. He takes it to the Boston Superior Court, and Adam wins his freedom. I thought that all happened in the 19th century. This is the earliest example I've come across. It's wonderful to see. Sam Sewall also writes, evil must not be done so that good can come of it. That's anticipating the argument from the Virginia colony that they're helping an inferior race. They're lifting them up by making them slaves, which sounds in the 21st century like a lot of bunkum. But that had an audience in the 17th and 18th century. Is that correct, Professor?

0: die. And Sewell was one of the few people who stood up and said, it's based on deception and cruelty.
1: Now, here's a fact that the professor reminds me of. I think I've come across this before, but never in the context of Cotton Mather. Cotton Mather had a man who worked for him named Onesimus, who was an African, and showed Cotton Mather that it was possible to prevent smallpox by giving yourself a little bit of smallpox and recovering, which we know as vaccination. We understand that. They did not in early 18th century New England. 1717 is the date I have for this, 1721. So 100 years after the Mayflower arrives and 100 years after Africans are first enslaved in America, in the New World, Onesimus leads the way and saves an enormous number of lives, probably saved the revolution because it was coterminous with the smallpox outbreak in New England, and showing people how to inoculate themselves. One of those facts that just stands there is, what did Africa ever do for us? It saved America in the 18th century, among other things. Yes. Now, there is a weakness. We have to identify it quickly, Professor. The Puritans tend to have many different opinions, and so they all break up into fragments. That certainly undermines their ambition for purifying. Of course, they break up into the Presbyterians, the Congregationalists, the Levelers, the Diggers. All these things make it very difficult for them to prosecute in one direction the way the Cavaliers become. Have I read that correctly? They were a quarrelsome group.
0: Yeah, I mean, basically, Puritanism was based on the individual's relation with the Bible.
1: Right.
0: And there was no mass or no set of words or rules or icons or central church to believe in. And so therefore you had a lot of kind of schism and to some degree confusion. The overall tendency was toward anti-slavery and toward liberty and so forth, but it could also become a kind of weakness in the sense of fragmentation. And I mean, I call it a kind of creativity, a kind of American individualism,
1: right?
0: Because eventually these groups really do encourage groups like the abolitionists and everything. But the South considered itself very orderly, and the Cavaliers are very orderly, and that the North was just a chaos.
1: Let's go to that order, Professor. I'm glad you remind me. We'll go to the Byrds and the Carters quickly. Two Ships is the book. Professor David Reynolds is the author. This is great fun to go over history you think you know, and then you come across a fact you didn't know. When we come back, the Byrds and the Carters. I'm John Batchelor.

0: Hi, I'm Cherie Sample Hughes, Chair for Women in Government.
1: September is National Ovarian Cancer Awareness Month, and more than 21,000 women are expected to be diagnosed this year alone. 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

0: I'm John Batchelor with Professor David Reynolds. Two Ships is his new book, the story of Jamestown 1619, a ship carrying 20 Africans who were enslaved immediately, and Plymouth 1620, the Puritans, the Pilgrims, and Plymouth Rock, but also throughout the New England area by the 17th, 18th century. We go now to the Virginia colony, the Byrds, 179,000 acres, and hundreds of enslaved people, the Carters, similar numbers. However, Byrd commits suicide in 1777, and Landon Carter, William Byrd III, and Landon Carter dies unhappy because his family all hates him, and he hates the Baptists. Now, Professor, are these good examples of the ruin of the so-called cavalier spirit, that it turned into drunkenness and brutality and family feuding?
1: Yeah, I think the cavalier tradition in the 18th century goes in two directions. One is toward really decline, where you begin with these kind of very proud and haughty and wealthy people like the early Carters and the early Byrds, who own thousands of acres and hundreds, sometimes thousands of enslaved people, and they're wealthy. And then slowly there's kind of a dissipation that occurs, a little excess, indulgence and gambling and drinking and as you mentioned, suicide, and also a misuse of agriculture, the lack of crop rotation, kind of a sloppy approach to agriculture. And slowly some of these great cavalier families really collapse and decline. Now others, such as Thomas Jefferson's ancestors and George Washington's, Patrick Henry's, go in a more benign direction because they don't allow themselves to drink themselves or gamble themselves to death. They decide to become educated, and they decided to become enlightenment figures, and to become cosmopolitan. They don't allow themselves or their families to just kind of wither out. And that's why, in a way, we have some of the founding fathers, the great founding fathers, that, okay, they were wealthy, and yes, in some cases, they were slave owners. Most of them, like Washington, liberated his slaves after his death. Jefferson said, actually, slavery is evil, even though he owned slaves. But Jefferson did write the Enlightenment words, all men are created equal, in the Declaration of Independence. So he inherits the kind of Lockean spirit that came right from the Puritan Revolution. So, yeah, there are two directions, downward and what we might consider upward among the cavaliers.
0: I do not recall Washington or Jefferson or Monroe. I don't ever remember them using the two ships or talking about cavaliers. Did they?
1: No, and I think that's no. I mean, Washington had a very good friend who was named Boucher, who was a cavalier to the hilt, and right. He had a bitter argument with him, and they finally split up. But no, they really wanted to believe in America, in a unified America, which helped them join up with the North against England during the American Revolution. They had a breadth of vision that included the nation, the whole nation, which is why it was great that they didn't separate out the two ships.
0: The book is Two Ships. David S. Reynolds, professor, is the author. It's time for the American Civil War. I'm John Batchelor.
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4: It's 5 till. America in the Morning continues. Heading to the theaters this weekend, there's a new movie that looks at difficult stories investigated by the government and the desperate moves by the FBI to solve the crimes. Entertainment reporter Kevin Carr has a sneak peek at By Any Means.
5: Mark Wahlberg and Yahya Abdul-Mateen II play an unlikely duo in a new crime drama.
6: It's like case after case, unsolved.
7: They don't care about us.
5: By Any Means follows a black FBI agent investigating the murder of a civil rights leader in 1966, Mississippi.
8: No one's talking to the FBI.
9: Not willingly, that is.
8: So what do you want to do?
9: Something unorthodox.
5: When he is stonewalled, he is assigned a new off-the-books partner, a mob hitman who has his own ways of getting people to talk.
10: I knock some heads around and I crack the case.
5: This film is an odd mix. On one hand, it's an intense drama shining a light on despicable things that happened in the civil rights era.
9: Why did you join the Bureau?
11: I believe in justice, and I believe that Negroes have to be a part in getting it.
5: And on the other hand, it's a gritty buddy cop movie juxtaposing a stickler with a maverick.
12: There's no witness. There's no crime.
11: Let these crackers know their consequences.
5: Both elements of the film work, though things do get pretty ugly at times, making several scenes difficult to watch.
13: Why do you care?
14: I only get paid if you tell my friend what he wants to know.
5: And these elements do clash, struggling to tell historical fiction with cathartic revenge moments.
11: It came for me. My wife. What would you do?
14: I kill them all.
5: Not much of this true story is known, so script liberties are abound, and the legal realities are muddy at best. But there is a satisfying energy to the film.
11: Let's end this.
5: By Any Means gets 3.5 FBI badges out of 5. I'm Kevin Carr, and that's the way I see it.
4: Think of scientific research, and you may picture white lab coats, microscopes, or arrays of high-end equipment, but the reality is sometimes very different. As Ed Donahue explains, scientists in Europe were honored with awards for projects that were unusual, to say the least, including ones for their endeavors with cockroach milk, as well as the proper way to blow your nose.
15: In Europe, researchers were honored for their quirky, imaginative contributions to science at the 36th annual Ig Nobel Prizes. 10 research teams were honored. MC Mark Abrahams brought out 3 men wearing baseball caps with big cockroaches on top for their Ig Nobel.
16: For discovering that milk proteins from viviparous cockroaches packs three times as much energy as milk proteins from cows.
15: Ig Nobel Medicine Prize was awarded to the late Takuji Uno
16: for the study called How to Blow the Nose.
15: One team accepted their award wearing raincoats
16: for theoretical and experimental attempts to design a splash-free urinal.
15: Another research team buried 1,000 pairs of underwear in more than 25 countries to study how critters in the soil help them decompose. I'm Ed Donahue.
4: America in the Morning for Friday, September 4th, 2026 is produced by Jeff McKay. I'm John Trout. This is Westwood One.
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13: Good news this morning as Hurricane Lowell's latest forecasted track is nudged westward with a delayed northward turn.
0: We're working for Hawaii. 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
13: Good morning. Welcome to Wake Up Today on this Aloha Friday. It is the 4th of September. I'm Sam Spangler.
17: And I'm Sarah Madison. Let's start with the latest on Hurricane Lowell with Brian Min, who's in for Brittany. Good morning, Brittany. Good morning, Brian.
18: Hey, good morning, Sam, Sarah. Happy Aloha Friday. It's 5 o'clock. We'll head out the door this morning. Again, more of a westerly direction. Hurricane Lowell now at a Category 3. It did a couple of days ago. It was bumped up to a Cat 5 for a little bit. Cat 4 yesterday. Today, Category 3. And again, those winds coming in at 125 miles per hour. The original curve was about Saturday night, Sunday morning, but we'll see a delay in that, which is good news for the state of Hawaii, as that track goes westerly further from the islands. It's going to be Hurricane Lowell, currently sitting about 600 miles south of Lihue on Kauai. So you can see right there all of that and south-southwest of Honolulu, Hawaii. We'll keep it updated throughout the morning, through the afternoon, obviously. And Hurricane Karina will play a role in this as well. She is at a Category 1, her winds at 90 miles per hour, and she's moving in a northerly, easterly direction towards the islands, and we'll keep you updated as well, sitting right there at 955 miles east of Hilo, Hawaii. As far as those winds, now those winds, the ocean forecast, as surf will be picking up, all the impacts from the Hurricane Lowell. We've got double digits on Kauai, which has been there for most of the week at 16 miles per hour, right here on Oahu at 14, Lanai City at 7, and then Hilo, Hawaii at 3 miles per hour, Kailua Kona at 5. You'll see that surf really bump up right here on the island of Oahu on the south-facing shore. So we'll check out the 7-day forecast. See how it's looking. Partly cloudy skies again Saturday and Sunday, and then you'll see that rain come in on Sunday, Monday, and Tuesday, as Hurricane Lowell gets a little bit closer towards the islands. 85, 84 degrees are your daytime temperatures, and the overnight lows hovering at 76, 77 as we take a look at your traffic this morning. Traffic-wise, we'll head out the door. H1 heading eastbound again, looking pretty good. So we'll enjoy this view right now. Take a screenshot. It'll last just a second, and we get more cars on the road. Of course, Skyline is open from the East Kapolei Station towards Pearl Harbor at 23 minutes 26 if you're heading off to the airport. We'll head outside and we'll check on the cameras. That's going to be the rain right there. Pali Highway and Waikanaka got some really wet road conditions out there. Make sure you guys drive safe. We'll jump back on the freeway. H1, H2 merge, that's going to get busy this morning. We've got Moanalua and Fort Ford Shafter. You can see some cars there, and we'll head further down that freeway, and we'll show you H1 and Liliha. A lot more cars coming in from the east side using Kalani Anaoli Highway as their route into town this morning. Drive times are on the way, 3 out of 3 from the west side, sitting in that comfortable green zone. Just under an hour from Waianae right now at 57 minutes, 25-minute drive from central Oahu. We got 16 minutes in the car over the Ko'olau's from Kaneohe, Kailua, using that Pali Highway. It's got 15 minutes this morning, and Hawaii Kai. We'll see you guys here in about 14 minutes. Let's send it back to you guys.
19: You have to be prepared. We want everyone to have 14 days of supplies. We want you to have water in storage. We also are sending over 6 more high water vehicles. I've authorized more National Guardsmen to be over in case that this storm, like storms in the past, veer in and damage or threaten Kauai.
13: Governor Josh Green has declared a state of emergency ahead of potential impacts from Hurricanes Lowell, Carina, and Marie.
17: The proclamation allows state and county agencies to mobilize resources as Hawaii continues to recover from Lala.
13: Niihau and Kauai are still expected to be the islands most impacted by Lowell. For now, the biggest threat is surf and wind.
17: The county is preparing for the worst and is urging residents to do the same.
20: We're all hands on deck. Our county team, our base yards, our public works roads division is pre-positioning assets, which, you know, heavy equipment, if they're located in vulnerable areas, we're getting them out, and we're pre-positioning them in areas that we feel we may have to use that heavy equipment if the worst should arrive at our doorstep.
17: Meanwhile, hundreds are expected to take part in the Kauai Marathon on Sunday. Organizers say safety remains their top priority and are closely monitoring conditions.
13: As of this morning, the event will go on as planned, but if that changes, participants will be notified. Officials say even though Lowell is not predicted to hit Oahu, anything can happen.
21: Oahu could definitely see, you know, at least tropical storm conditions, if not even hurricane.
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36: Good buddy Sam Spanger in studio this morning. I am ready to go. It might as well be Christmas Eve right here in Manoa.
0: Aye, aye, Captain. Everyone's really excited, bringing the energy just like you. Okay, tell us about this brand new fan pregame experience. Break it down for us.
36: Rooftop Paena, you gotta be here at 1 o'clock to get everything going. 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The reggae concert by Hawaii's Finest begins at 2:30. We'll be going for a straight hour until 30 minutes before kickoff. You gotta be here to experience. And don't forget the Warrior Walk. Welcome the guys off the bus as they're getting ready for their rivalry game. It's the Ninth Island Showdown against UNLV. You gotta be here early to enjoy the entire day.
0: Hey, I love it. Okay, where is all this awesomeness going down? I know you guys moved it closer to the field so the fans can really bring that energy right before the game.
36: All you got to, we're right here at the field. Everybody knows where we're at right now. If you swing to the right, right there's the parking structure. The parking structure, the fifth floor, is where the party's going to be at and where we'll be at for those 3 hours.
0: Oh, my goodness. I mean, Captain Fun, I'm sold. I'm ready to go. I'm ready to hop on board.
36: Good.
0: Get in on it as well. I'm sure everyone at home is, too. And, you know, for people that are planning to attend, I know that there's a theme this game. Tell us a little bit about it.
36: All right. Just imagine 15,000 people right here wearing white. We're going to help you, though. You got those 15,000 here wearing white for the first 2,500. We're giving out this shirt just to make sure that you're prepared. It's a whiteout. It's a true home field advantage for your Rainbow Warriors. This place is going to be decked out in white. The team is going to be iced out for helmet, jersey, and pants. We want this place uniformed in white to let UNLV know this is where you're going to get a check of reality with Rainbow Warrior football.
0: Hey, absolutely. Whiteout, don't forget it this Saturday. And just this season overall, what can fans expect to experience?
36: Oh, for the next six games, for the rest of the entire season, you're going to have a lot of fun here. We're going to do the theme for the whiteout. We're going to do Ultimate Keiki Night in October. We're going to give away 3,000 hats for Keiki at the door. And then we have a bobblehead giveaway planned in November, a Timmy Chang bobblehead. This place is going to be the place to be every Saturday for a home game, for all six home games this year. I cannot wait to get the season started. I cannot wait to see what this team does and see Mike Alejado ball out, see Pofele Ashlock back out there, just making everybody jealous that they wish they had him at wide receiver. Timmy Chang, the son of the islands, right here, rocking this program, doing big things this season.
0: Hey, absolutely. Well, just a big mahalo to you, Captain Fun, for joining us here this morning, sharing all those awesome details. Go Bows!
36: Go Bows! And ahoy!
0: And if you can't come on down in person, you can catch the game this Saturday on Hawaii CW, KHON2 Sisters Station. Kate Piper, working for Hawaii, sending it back to you in the studio.
1: All right, mahalo, Kate and Captain Fun. Aye, aye, Captain.
2: Yeah.
1: Should be a blast out there. I love the new setup with the rooftop paena. Also, on the top of the parking garage, they got the solar panels up there now.
2: Great
1: for creating energy, but it's shaded, right? So,
2: ooh.
1: Heat of the day, kickoff's at 4 o'clock. So, you're going to be out there probably, like, you know, 2 o'clock, 3
2: mm-hmm.
1: o'clock. So, yeah,
2: that
1: could be baking
2: be
1: in the sun.
2: Okay, everyone's going to be wearing white.
1: Yeah.
2: And just maybe wear a bib. I don't know, so when you're eating. Because the food's going to be great, too.
1: Hey, yeah.
2: You don't want to spill.
1: Use the bleach to clean it up when you wash, okay? We're going to spill a little bit. It's going to happen. All right, coming up next, Hurricane Lowell will begin to drift north later this weekend. Brian will have the latest track for us.
2: And big changes to the annual Okinawan Festival. What you need to know for this weekend when Wake Up Today returns.
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15: Right above the islands, right behind her, it's going to be Hurricane Marie, and we'll keep you updated on that as well. Big surf, lots of winds are the impacts we're going to be feeling from Hurricane Lowe. You can see that surf really kicking up on the south-facing shores at 8 to 12. Earlier in the week, obviously, we started at 4 to 6. At the end of the week, 8 to 12-foot sets rolling in, 7 to 10-foot sets in Makapu'u and Sandy's, and then the west side has got its fair share of the surf at 6 to 8, even a little bump there on the north shore. As always, make sure to check in with your lifeguards if you're an experienced swimmer. The winds are coming in as well, double digits through most of the state, Maui County, right here in Oahu, and on Kauai and Lihue, obviously, at 16 miles per hour, Hawaii Island at 5 and 6 in Kailua Kona and Hilo, Hawaii. Here's that 7-day forecast Saturday and Sunday. We've got those partly cloudy skies, and then that's Ua right there on Sunday. You got that rain coming in Sunday, Monday, and Tuesday. You'll have that rain along with the sunshine a little bit on Sunday, mostly through that rain. 84 degrees is going to be the daytime temperatures. Overnight lows hovering at 76, 77. Sam, we'll send it back to you.
1: All right, mahalo, Brian. Time is 5:15 now. You can celebrate Uchinanchu culture at the 44th annual Okinawan Festival this weekend. Due to renovations being done at the Hawaii Convention Center, the event will be scaled down and modified. No early admission and no bone dance this year. Festivities kick off tomorrow. That'll be at 10 a.m. It'll run until 5 p.m. And then on Sunday, starting at 4 a.m., it'll run till 4 p.m. There will also be a shuttle service from the Civic Center next to Honolulu Hale. All right, folks, coming up next, the stories you need to know about before you step out of the door this morning. And over on the Valley Isle, more on the opportunities in junior golf when Wake Up Today continues.
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28: Welcome back to Malice 518. Here's today's Need to Know before you head out this morning. The DOT is clearing drains and debris around highways, airports, and harbors and pre-positioning resources before lull arrives. Crews are also watching coastal roads that could be hit by high surf.
1: The deadlocked jury in the Lindsey Clancy trial has started a seventh day of deliberations. Yesterday, the jury's foreperson told the judge a single juror won't follow the court's instructions about reasonable doubt.
28: Search crews in Nepal have pulled out two workers alive in a hydropower tunnel. The rescue comes 9 days after devastating floods swept and killed at least 1,259 people. More than 5,000 are still missing.
1: And one of Hawaii's longest-running cultural festivals kicks off this weekend. The Aloha Festival will begin its month-long celebration with the Royal Court Investiture and opening ceremony in Waikiki tomorrow. The festivities will
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0: How's it going, everybody? Coming off of a 1-2 showing on season opening weekend against a trio of quality opponents, the University of Hawaii women's volleyball team back on the court Thursday night, starting another challenging early season tournament. Rainbow Wahine hosting the annual Outrigger Invitational at Banco Arena, starting with Utah Tech. Now, prior to the match, it was revealed that outside hitter Shalay Reed was out with a shoulder injury, but her teammates helped fill the void and did it emphatically. Tally Hawkes brought her usual fire. She had a double-double, 10 kills with 12 digs as Miliana Sylvester added 6 blocks. The ladies in green were impressive against Camilla Hafoka's reigning WAC champions. A clean sweep for the Rainbows. Panaradkai with 12 kills. Up next for the 2-2 Lady Bows. They'll play host to Loyola Marymount. That's Friday night at 7 o'clock. For continuing coverage, as always, stay with KHON2 Sports on air and online. Taking a stroll down Kalele Road to Lower Campus Field, where the Rainbow Wahine soccer team extended their win streak to 3 matches with a win over New Mexico State, where UH's Anuhea Aluli stayed hot, scoring her 6th goal of the season in a 3-0 dub, as the defense did not allow a single shot on goal and has now gone 7 consecutive halves without allowing a goal. Montana Longcrier with 2 assists on the day. Up next for the 3-3 Lady Bows, they'll play host to Washington State on Sunday before opening their Mountain West schedule September 24th in Colorado. Speaking of the Mountain West, the Rainbow Warrior football team opens league play with a nationally televised rivalry game against UNLV on Saturday evening at the Ching Complex, a game that you can watch on Hawaii CW. Now, the annual Island Showdown game that has had the Rebels claim the Golden Pineapple 3 consecutive times also marks as Hawaii's home opener for Las Vegas resident sophomore quarterback Micah Alijaro. The vibes are expected to be at an all-time high.
8: I mean, it's fun when you have all those additives into it. Like you said, it's just the pineapple, the conference championship, all of that. It's fun. It's part of the game, and, you know, we enjoy it, and it brings the crowd out, and, you know, we're excited to see that whiteout, just have that environment again. You know, last time we played it was the Hawaii Bowl, so I know everybody here is excited to get back out here. So just being in front of the fans again, you know, hearing the noises and just running out again, new video and, you know, our entrance is, oh, man, it's going to feel all the fun with the Hawaii 5-0 running out. It'll be fun. I can't wait to get out there and, you know, play in front of everybody.
0: Rainbow Warriors have won 8 of their last 9.
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15: They're like, oh, here we go again. And then they made the play at the end to win. And then Georgia Tech, an unfathomably bad execution the last 7 minutes on offense. They took no time off the clock the entire drive when they went down to take the field goal up six. You never go up six. Never, ever. You should never play a go up six. That's a terrible strategy. It does not work. And then you get a big chunk play in the first play of that final drive, right, to get a field goal range. And then you just do nothing for three plays in a row. You spike, you it's a three-yard pass, and you run for 3 yards. Go try to get more yards. Why are you settling for a 45-yard field goal? And so it did feel like both teams sort of tried to lose it, and Colorado lost it less. I mean, it wasn't the best played game, but, you know, you're right. The last few minutes were very exciting.
16: And you know what? There was nary an injunction or a hearing or a billable hour in sight, which made it fun to have actual ball as a part of the conversation rather than legal proceedings. Where are you at on all that, by the way? Before I pivot, I really want to talk to you about Oregon and Boise tomorrow. I'm sure you're excited to be up there for it, but where are you at on everything with LSU and the SEC right now?
15: It just doesn't seem worth it for LSU. I don't understand. Like, are these players going to be the difference between you winning a conference championship and not, or a national championship or not, or winning 9 games or 8 games? And the hassle they're going through to make sure these players are allowed to come back and play, it doesn't make sense to me just because I don't think the juice is worth the squeeze. Look, I get the argument. The argument is essentially that they were not afforded the opportunity to make the decision to stay or go because they were out of eligibility. And then the rules changed. But rules change all the time. Like, if I get a speeding ticket, and then 6 months later, they raise the speed limit, I don't get to go back and get that ticket erased, right? I don't get to say, hey, well, the rule now, I'm not breaking the rule now, but I did break the rule 6 months ago. It's the same thing, right? The rule changed. You kind of get screwed. I'm sorry. The class of 2022, you kind of get screwed. But totally fair. I understand the argument. But you left college. Like, you went to NFL training camps. Like, you've left college. I just don't think the juice is worth the squeeze for LSU. I really don't. They must. I mean, they got to put those kids on the roster today. I mean, the SEC's in federal court, and maybe it makes up the Supreme Court at some point. I don't know, but it's just like exhausting. You're like, what? We're still doing this? Why LSU? What are we doing? Why? What's the purpose of this?
16: Yeah, and the irony or the surreal nature of Greg Sankey being on a witness stand in one courtroom while he's suing Lane Kiffin and LSU in a different courtroom two states away. It's just, I'm happy to have ball back and talk about ball. Let's talk, Jeff, about your Oregon Ducks. Big matchup against Boise State. I know they're more than 3 touchdown favorites, but it's still tricky. Boise can be physical, and obviously they're one of the group of 6 darlings, and this is an opportunity for them to make a statement of some sort, even if it's just hanging with the Ducks in this game. What's your biggest key to this one in Oregon exerting control throughout to the point where we can get to the middle of the fourth quarter and they feel comfortable about things?
15: The Oregon should dominate this game, and there shouldn't be a question about it. Like, this is what you do if you're Oregon, right? Is that you have a team that's superior to Boise State, and you handle business like you should. I was in the airport yesterday flying from Charlotte to Chicago to Eugene, and we met a Boise State fan, and she was talking about the game, and she goes, "Man, our quarterback stinks. I don't even know why he's still on the roster." Oregon should be able to control this game defensively. And then offensively, we have maybe the best quarterback in the country, the best tight end in the country. Let's go with some guys that are some of the best in the country. Our offensive line, we're still trying to figure out, I think, some pieces and where they're going to end up being. But we are better than this team by far. And if Oregon wants to be the team that they claim they want to be, they have to go out and win this game and cover. Like, I would expect them to win this game by 4 touchdowns. If you're as defense as good as you think you can be, Boise State has to replace really good offensive linemen. They don't have a great wide receiving group right now. They have a quarterback that really is up and down, turn the ball over too much in important games. So we should dominate this game. We have less questions. We're better. Like, all these things are important. And look, I like that Oregon has talked about winning a championship. Like, that has been something I think you should do if that's your goal, state your goal. Our goal is to win a championship. I like that from Oregon. So a big start would be tomorrow playing well.
16: What's the final step for Dan Lanning to getting it over the finish line? Like, he's done a phenomenal job in his 5 years so far, going into his fifth year. What's the final hurdle for him to get it to the finish line and Oregon to win that national title to the stated goal?
15: Well, first off, no more games in Atlanta. He's played 2 games in Atlanta. He lost 49-3 and 55-15, I think it was. Like, no more games in Atlanta. Okay, no more games in Atlanta. No more rematches. All the losses have been rematches. I think that the team is better than they've ever been, which is important to note. And something that I bring up quite often, and it's so true, man. This is Dan Lanning's fifth year as a head coach, right? Yeah, fifth year as a head coach now. He's been there. Wow. Fifth year as a head coach. And it takes time to win. Like, Ryan Day, 6 years. And it took Kirby 6 years. It took Dabo, I think, 7 or 8 years. It took Harbaugh, 9 years, like, to win a championship for the first time. It took Saban. I mean, think about it. Saban coached Toledo, Michigan State, and then at LSU he won finally, right? Like, Urban Meyer, Bowling Green, Utah, eventually Florida. Like, it takes time to learn how to be a head coach and go through all the different things you need to win a championship. I mean, Fignetti, what he did in Indiana last year was remarkable, unbelievable. He's been head coach for like 20 years now, right? And I know it was at a smaller level, but that's still important. You had the opportunity to go through all the things. Cignetti has played and coached a lot of playoff games before he got to, the playoff. And so I think that just having more time to fine-tune things for Oregon, it's just been, maybe we're not as ready in those rematches. We overthink things in those rematches. Last year was tough. Indiana was going to probably beat us anyway. They beat us the first time, but we both coordinators were out the door. And it just didn't go well. And I think you learn from those and you get better. And every year has been better, right? First year was no conference championship game. Then went to a conference championship game and lost. Then went to a playoff and lost. Then went to a playoff and won 2 games before losing. So it's gotten better every year. It's just a matter of putting it all together and doing it. And the last thing I'll say is I just hate this thing that people do when they preview a season. Well, he hasn't won it before. Well, yeah. You don't win until you win. Like, if we only pick champions based off of who's won in the past, and you have to pick Clemson, right, because Dabo's still there. You have to pick Indiana, right, and Kirby. Like, those are 3 coaches right now who have won championships. You can only pick those 3 teams to win championships. You can't pick Texas. You can't pick Marcus Freeman in Notre Dame. Like, you only pick teams. No, of course not. That's Ryan Day, 4 coaches. I'm sorry. Like, that seems really silly to me, right, that you can only pick. Yeah, until they do it. Then they haven't done it yet. Remember, Ryan Day was like on the hot seat that year he won the championship. Remember, he lost to Michigan, and everyone freaked out and panicked, and they ran the playoffs. Like, you never do it, so you actually do it. So I think that's like a lame excuse to preview a team. Like, I've done it before. Yeah, you're right. He hasn't done it before. Hopefully it happens this season. They have everything in place to make it happen.
16: One of the best, Jeff Schwartz, is with us, Fox Sports, Sirius XM, the Schwartz Football Show with his brother Mitch, and of course, Jeff Schwartz is smarter than you. Check it all out wherever you're getting your podcasts. He's all over the place, including in Eugene right now, getting ready for Oregon's opener against Boise State. One more college ball question, Jeff, and then I want to pivot to the NFL, depending on how much time we have. But it feels like a lot of people are putting out their prospective CFP brackets and what they're going to look like and which teams are going to make it from SEC, Big Ten. And it feels like a lot of familiar faces. We tend to do that, right? We go with the teams that just showed us they were good last year. But I picked some dark horses earlier in the show. Is there a team out there that you look at and say, why is nobody talking about them?
15: I mean, this point of year, probably not. I mean, you talk about like playoff contenders. I mean, I know, you know, I have my Bear Bets podcast with Chris Felica and Sammy P. They like Houston as a dark horse to make the playoff, not win, but to make the playoff. I love Houston, by the way, -20.5 to Marcus Oregon State, my favorite bet of the weekend. I can make a case that like Washington or USC is a playoff team. But they're not winning a championship, right? Michigan could be a player winning a championship.
16: Right.
15: It's hard to find like a great dark horse to win the championship. There's going to be a team or two that we didn't think will be a playoff team. Maybe there's a second ACC team that gets in this year. Or maybe Houston's that team. It's easier in the NFL to pick dark horses to win than it is, I think, in college football.
16: Well, let's talk about the NFL then. Who's one of those teams in the NFL that you look at and go, why is nobody talking about these guys?
15: So I think it's the Texans. I think they're 18-1 to win the championship. And when you look at the formula for winning football, right, in the NFL, can you rush the passer in the postseason? Check, right? Right. We know he's going to do that. Do you have a good coach? Check, right? And it comes down to CJ Stroud. If you can get the best from C.J. Stroud this season, and that doesn't have to be great because his team is really good around him, you're going to have success. Now, their offensive line has question marks. I've tried to fix it. I get it. I think they're on their way. They added Montgomery. The skill position group is really good, even with a couple injuries. They added Boutte, obviously, in the trade. Like, the Texans, to me, are that team right there in division that's winnable. So you have a home playoff game. Maybe you even get, a first-round bye. But it just comes down to Stroud, man. And they didn't put too much faith in Stroud, but I get 18-1 for me, the best defense in the NFL, and a head coach we like who's won a lot of football games. And I can bet on Stroud to just have that improvement. There were times last year when he played really well. He's just really bad in losses. Like he never goes 30-for-39 for 350 and 4 touchdowns in a loss. Right? It's like 12-of-27 with 4 interceptions. Like, it's never good in a loss. Like he's just either, and so there's just room for improvement there, as we know. And if Stroud can be that guy, the Texans are really live there.
16: One last thing I want to ask you before I let you run, Jeff, and thanks for getting up early out west with us here on Westwood One Sports. I have made the case that the Bengals and the Cowboys are two teams I could see going deep because all that's required from their defenses is to just not be the worst again, to just be middle of the road. And there were enough tweaks by both teams in the offseason to take their defenses from being 30th, 31st, 32nd to just 15th, 16th, 17th, maybe. They don't need to be top 10. Do you look at those two teams in that way, in that manner? Or do you still look at both of them as lacking something else that keeps them from getting on track this year, maybe even making a deep run into the playoffs?
15: So Cowboys, I really like them this year. I mean, look at the depth chart for week one last year on defense and look at the depth chart now for week one, right? So you have Clark Williams, as we know, right, inside. And then you add in the two rookies they drafted, right, Overton and Lawrence. And then you add in Von Miller, like, right, to a situational pass rusher. And then you look at linebacker. Overshown was not healthy to start last season, right? So the Overshown's back. Look at Durant. You look at Caleb Downs. Like, it's legitimately a much better. I think they have Winters too from San Francisco, right? It's a much better defense. And when Dak Prescott's been healthy, dude, he's been so good. He's been so good. And so the Cowboys are really, really loud. The other team you mentioned was the Bengals, right? I believe. I'm a Chiefs fan, and Joe Burrow scares me more than any other quarterback. like if I play in the playoff game, I'm more about Joe Burrow. But they just I don't like the way they're coached. I do think the defense has made a bunch of improvements, but they made the playoffs only twice with Joe Burrow. And it's not good. Now, there's reasons for that. Defense wasn't good. He's been hurt. But I trust the Cowboys way more than I trust the Bengals in this spot.
16: Yeah, I think the coaching is obviously, you know, worth questioning. I think Zach Taylor's probably coaching for his job this year. They missed the playoffs again. I don't see how he survives. Jeff, thanks so much for the time this morning, man. Really appreciate it. Enjoy the weekend out in Eugene, and we'll hope to catch up again soon.
15: Sounds good. Have a good weekend.
16: You too. Jeff Schwartz, Fox Sports, Sirius XM, the Schwartz Football Show with his brother Mitch. Of course, Jeff Schwartz is Smarter Than You, his podcast, Bear Bets, as he mentioned, with Chris Falica and Sammy P. So he's all over the place, theoretically, figuratively, but physically he's in Eugene. If there's a year that Dan Lanning breaks through the final few hurdles and Oregon wins a title, it's this year, right? Dante Moore, everything, so much back from last year, that defense. Maybe that's, it sounds dumb because people are talking about them, obviously, but like, has anybody talked about Oregon maybe nearly as much as they should be talked about, or are they just forgotten because they're in the Big Ten? They're out west there in the Big Ten with the reigning national champs in Indiana and, of course, Ohio State, who are everybody's favorites every year coming in. Maybe that's a team we should be paying more attention to outside of just Dante Moore and Dan Lanning. Coming up, I got a bet for you that I like. You can fade it. You can tail it. I'll give you the reasoning for it. I think it's solid. Plus, our three favorite moments of the day, our three stars before we wrap up here next on You Better You Bet on Westwood One Sports.
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28: There's a new football hero in Massachusetts, Pop Watson. He plays quarterback for the Minutemen of UMass, and on Thursday, he led his team to a massive upset over Rutgers. I know what you're thinking. Did you get a massive upset over Rutgers? Well, yes. UMass was 29.5-point underdogs, and they won 37-21. On a week one slate with limited marquee matchups, UMass took big advantage of that spotlight. I'm Dan Day.
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3: What a start to the season for Colorado. Freshman quarterback Juju Lewis delivered in the clutch, connecting with Charlie Williams for a 22-yard touchdown with just 42 seconds left to lift the Buffaloes over Georgia Tech 14-13. But Georgia Tech had the ball themselves, set up for a 45-yard field goal at the very end to win it. Blocked. Look at Deion Sanders go. I'm Drake Toll.
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8: You've never seen the gridiron like this. 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
3: 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The WNBA season is on pause for the FIBA World Cup. The Minnesota Lynx sit in first place with a 31-9 record, and their first of four regular season games remaining is 2 weeks from today against the New York Liberty. The Lynx did drop their last two contests before the break, the latter of which was a road loss to the Atlantic.
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3: The Hall of Famer will reset during the break before her first place squad comes back for another title chase.
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0: to get jurors that aren't aware of this case anywhere. New York, Washington, Georgia, Japan.
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5: 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Seventh-ranked Miami and Heisman hopeful running back Mark Fletcher Jr. head to the West Coast for a Week 1 ACC showdown with the Stanford Cardinal. Hi, everyone. Troy Clarity here. Join national champ Chad Brown and me for all the action as the college football season gets underway. It's the seventh-ranked Miami Hurricanes taking on the Stanford Cardinal. If it's NCAA football, it's right here.
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5: This is a special report from ABC News. After weeks of hearing arguments in the case of Lindsey Clancy and after 7 days of deliberations, the jury remained deadlocked today. And ultimately, Judge William Sullivan declared a mistrial in the closely watched case. Plymouth County District Attorney Tim Cruz praising the prosecution team.
6: We're here at this courthouse today because those children are not. One of our many roles as prosecutors is seeking justice and giving voice.
5: While Clancy's defense attorney, Kevin Reddington, responding with this.
7: You don't stand here on a bunch of microphones and crow about your victory, because you, Tim, were crushed, as well you should have been.
5: Reddington had argued Clancy shouldn't be held criminally liable for killing her three children in 2023 because she was suffering from postpartum psychosis at the time. This is ABC News.
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1: Andy Ortiz, when I lost my mom, she was only 46, and I lost my dad to cancer. 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
4: From ABC News, Tech Trends. Augmented reality has found its way into an operating room. Medical technology company Stryker now says an app it created for Apple's Vision Pro headset was used during a hip surgery at Duke Health. The company says it's the first time the app has been used in a real-world operation. The Vision Pro would allow the surgeon to see the patient, but also see things like surgical planning tools and CT scans. AI chip giant NVIDIA is spending $13 billion to buy AI platform Hugging Face. Researchers use it to share millions of artificial intelligence models. NVIDIA is promising to keep the platform open to everyone. Hugging Face is also the company that was hacked by rogue AI agents from OpenAI. And you may be able to get into some very real conversations in the comment section of TikTok soon. The platform is introducing audio, meaning people will be able to leave voice comments running up to a full minute on a video. They'll only be available, though, to users 18 and older. With Tech Trends, I'm Sherry Preston, ABC News.
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